0: talking about what we want to be when we grow up.
1: Yeah.
2: Elmo, do you know what you want to be?
1: Maybe a cook. Or a teacher. Or a cooking teacher. Elmo doesn't know which one to choose.
0: Oh, I know. You can be all three.
1: Really? Elmo's never met a monster who was a cook, teacher, cooking teacher before.
0: You could be the very first one, just like I'm gonna be the very first African-American woman Formula One race car driver when I grow up.
1: Wow, really?
0: Yeah, at first I wasn't sure I could do it, and that kind of made me sad. But my grandma Nell cheered me up. She said if I had courage and didn't give up, I could be what I want to be. Just like Bessie Coleman did.
1: Yeah, just like Bessie Coleman did. Who's Bessie Coleman?
0: Bessie Coleman?
1: Yeah.
0: Bessie Coleman was the very first African-American woman to fly an airplane. Oh. And guess what?
1: What?
0: She was also the first Native American woman to fly an airplane.
1: Oh, cool.
0: Uh-huh. Here's a picture of her with her own airplane. Bessie Coleman had courage to do it and was super brave. So brave, they gave her a nickname.
1: Oh, what was it?
0: Brave Bessie.
1: Oh, that makes sense.
0: I read books all the time about Bessie Coleman, and then I'm going to tell my whole class about her.
1: Wow, well, Elmo can't wait to hear more about Bessie Coleman.
0: Oh, I can do better than that. I can show you just like I'm going to do in school. Meet me in the arbor.
1: Look at all this tango. This is amazing. Oh, did Gabrielle do all this by herself?
0: No, I had a lot of help from Tamir, Charlie, and Ji-Young. Are we ready, team?
3: Ready. Ready.
4: Ready.
0: Okay.
5: Places, everyone.
6: Wait, can I watch this show, too?
0: Of course, Grover.
6: Oh, I just love the theater. What are we watching? Hamlet? Godot?
1: No, it's Gabrielle's play about Bessie Coleman.
6: Ooh, this is going to be good.
7: She's the reason I became a pilot.
0: Okay, now we can start. Bessie Coleman, a show and tell by me, Gabrielle, starring me, Gabrielle, as Brave Bessie Coleman.
1: Yay!
0: I'm Bessie Coleman, and I really want to learn how to fly an airplane like this one. But no one wants to teach me how. They say I'm not allowed to fly an airplane. Yeah.
1: But why not, Bessie?
0: You'll see.
8: You are not allowed to fly a plane, Bessie Coleman.
0: Guess what?
9: What?
0: I'm gonna find a way to learn anyway.
9: But no one who looks like you has ever flown a plane before, Bessie Coleman.
0: Guess what?
9: What?
0: I'm gonna be the first.
9: We'll see.
6: Not fair! It is wrong to treat people differently because of the way they look.
0: Right.

0: gonna give up, and I'm gonna learn how to fly an airplane, even if I have to go far, far away to do it. Hey, that's exactly what I'll do. I'm taking a long boat ride all the way to a country called France. There, I'll find a school that will teach me how to fly an airplane where it won't matter what I look like. I just need to show I have courage.
1: Bonjour, Bessie Coleman. Welcome to France.
0: Bonjour. Hello, everyone.
2: Do you want to learn to fly a plane?
0: Yes, I do.
1: It takes a lot of courage to fly a plane.
0: I know. I have courage, and I can do it.
2: So, you are brave, Bessie?
1: You can learn to fly a plane here. It doesn't matter what you look like.
0: Woohoo! Finally!
3: Ooh. Impressive props.
0: I, Bessie Coleman, learn to fly in the sky. I became the very first African-American woman to fly an airplane, and the first Native American woman to fly an airplane. And in my airplane, I did all kinds of cool tricks, like the loop-de-loops and figure eights. And I made sure all people could see me fly my airplane in air shows, especially people who look like me. I had courage, and I believed I could do what I wanted. It didn't matter what I looked like, and I didn't let anything or anyone stop me. And when I got back home, I was a hero.

0: riveted, inspired, entertained. An excellent day at the theater.
1: Aw, thanks, Grover and Tango. Bessie Coleman sure did inspire me. Just because I'm the first person to try something doesn't mean that I can't do it. I won't give up. What about you, Elmo?
2: Well, thanks to Gabrielle's show and tell, Elmo won't give up either. He's going to be the first monster cook, teacher, and cooking teacher.
1: Yeah!
2: Thanks. Great show, Gabrielle.
3: Celebrating me, celebrating you, celebrating us.
2: Oh, hi. Looks like Mia's made a poster about a famous first.
4: Who's your poster about?
5: President Barack Obama. He was the very first African-American president of the United States. I made this poster to tell my class some of the fun facts I learned about President Obama. Barack Obama was born in the state of Hawaii. He loves dogs and basketball.
4: I love dogs and basketball, too.
5: And he's had a lot of jobs. He was a teacher and a senator and a writer. And in 2009, he became the president. He was the first African-American president ever.
4: Thank you for telling me about President Barack Obama.
5: You're welcome.
2: Yeah! Nice job, you two!

0: is for jobs.
1: I'm okay, I'm ready for school.
2: Oh, me neither. Oh, hey. Oh. J is for jobs. And today at school, we're going to be learning about all kinds of jobs.
0: Wow. Looks like there's some sheep going to school today, too.
3: Oh, they're with me.
2: It's Dr. Jill Biden, the First Lady of the United States.
0: What? The First Lady in the whole United States? Well, good for you.
1: Yeah. You know, Dr. Jill could have come in second or third, but first. That is amazing. So, what sport does Dr. Jill play?
3: Oh, no, Elmo. I'm a different kind of First Lady. My job as First Lady is to help the president. We listen to people and talk to them about how we can help their families.
1: Why is Dr. Jill on Sesame Street?
3: I'm on my way to your school to teach about jobs.
1: Really? That is so cool. Elmo would love to be a teacher when he grows up, but Elmo also wants to be a cook. Elmo doesn't know which job to pick.
3: Well, you know, Elmo, you don't have to pick. You can have two jobs like me. I'm First Lady and I'm a teacher.
1: Oh, so Elmo can be a cook and a teacher? Really?
3: You can be anything you want to be. You could even put them together and be a teacher who teaches people how to cook. A cooking teacher.
1: That is so cool!
3: It is! Teachers help people learn all kinds of things.
2: Oh, I was talking to Nina, and I think I want to be an engineer. I want to invent a robot that'll clean my room.
3: That's a great idea, Tamir. I'll take one of those.
0: Yeah, me too. Well, I love my garden, but I still don't know what job I want when I grow up.
3: Well, Abby, you could be a landscape architect who designs gardens, or a farmer, or you could even work in a plant nursery.
0: That would be awesome!
3: Oh, it's time for us to get to school.
1: Okay, Elmo can't wait to hear more about jobs.
3: Great, let's go.
0: Sure.
2: Actually, the school's this way.
3: Oh, you learn something new every day.
0: J is for jobs.
4: Oh, hi, Elmo.
1: Oh, hi, Big Bird. What's that sound?
4: I don't know, but let's find out.

0: with me, Rudy.
1: Hi, I'm Abby. This is my room, and this is my brother, Rudy. Rudy, what's up with your arm?
0: It's not my arm. It's my elephant trunk.
1: Oh, does that mean you're an elephant?
0: That's yes, an elephant.
2: I'm coming!
1: Woo! and I'm here.
3: Yay! Hiya, Basket!
0: We're ready!
2: I have something really exciting for you today.
3: What could it be? Count with me! 1, 2, 3!
0: What's that again?
3: A stethoscope is a tool. Doctors use them to listen to your heart and lungs. Do we get to be doctors?
2: Yes.
0: Aw, I wanted to see animals.
2: Great. You can be veterinarians, a special kind of doctor who takes care of animals.
0: Can we take care of an elephant?
2: Sure. Just grab onto my handles and we'll go on a veterinarian mission.
4: Hi-ho, out we go!
2: It's a sanctuary where elephants live in a safe, natural habitat. And your job as veterinarians is to give this baby elephant a checkup.
3: One elephant checkup coming right up. Ready, Veterinarian Rudy?
0: Ready, Veterinarian Abby. One problem.

0: elephant for no.
1: I think he might be nervous.
0: Yeah, sometimes I feel nervous when I see the doctor, too.
2: Part of a vet's job is helping animals feel more comfortable when they get a checkup.
1: Gotcha! Hey there, friend. You're okay.
0: Yeah, we'll take good care of you.
1: Yay, elephant!
2: Very good, veterinarians. Now it's time to examine your patient.
0: Looks like an elephant to me.
1: Basket means we need to listen and look carefully at the elephant to make sure he's growing and healthy. I'll use the stethoscope to listen to the elephant's heart. Whoa! That was louder than I thought.
0: I guess elephants have real big hearts.
1: His sounds healthy.
0: What do we check next?
1: What else does your doctor look at when you get a checkup?
0: She looks in my eyes with the little light thingy.
2: That's called an ophthalmoscope.
1: One ophthalmoscope coming up. Zippity-zap! Eyes look sparkly. What else does your doctor look at?
0: She looks in my mouth.
2: For that, you need a different tool. An otoscope.
1: Good idea. One otoscope coming up. Zippity-zap! Open wide, please.
0: I wish I could fly up there to help with the checkup.
1: The elephant's helping you take care of him. Here, look in his ears.
0: Whoa, looks good in here.
2: Great job, veterinarians. You did the whole checkup.
1: And you were a very good patient.
3: Secret handshake. Up high, down low, yay, we did it, way to go!
2: Time to go home!
1: Best adventure ever!
2: Well, I gotta fly, so this basket says bye.
0: Bye, basket!
1: Here's a job for you. Pretend to be a veterinarian and give one of your toys or stuffed animals a checkup.
3: See ya next time
1: on Abby's Amazing Adventures! Do you know what time it is?
4: It's time for the number of

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Hi, I'm May. 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My job is to take dogs for a walk. Today, I'm walking five dogs. One, two, three, four, five. Five dogs. But first, I need to put on their leashes. One, two, three, four, five. Five dogs are ready for their walk. Come on, let's go. We are going for a walk in the park. Good job, doggies. 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Who wants a treat? One, two, three, four, five. Five happy dogs. The number five.

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1: Fruits and veggies! 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
0: Hey, it's Grover. 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
1: Well, that is because the straw hat makes the farmer. Without it, I am simply Grover. 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Farmer Grover, Grover. Yep, a farmer is nothing without his trusty straw hat. Is that not correct, little hat? Hey, my straw hat! I put it down right here, but now it is gone!
0: Gone? Tango, it's a mystery!
2: A mystery, it's so mysterious!
0: A missing hat? That's serious!
2: It's a problem we can solve together with Elmo and Tango! Furry friends forever!
0: Don't worry, Grover. And Tango will solve the mystery and find Grover's straw hat.
1: Oh, thank you.
0: Come on, Tango. Let's investigate. A mirror. And it's right next to Grover's stand. Elmo wonders, what if the wind blew Grover's hat into the barrel? Let's try looking. Grover, can Elmo check if your hat fell in the barrel?
1: My hat fell in the barrel? Oh, hang on, old friend, I'm coming! Oh, hello? Are you there?
0: Did Grover find his hat?
1: Sadly, I did not.
0: Well, let's keep looking. Elmo and Tango have to solve the mystery. It's Cookie Monster. Oh, and he's holding something made of straw. Grover's hat is made of straw. So Elmo wonders, what if Cookie Monster picked up Grover's hat? Let's try asking Cookie Monster. Cookie Monster, hi.
3: Hello, Elmo.
0: Did Cookie Monster accidentally pick up a straw hat?
3: Didn't he pick up straw hat? Oh, me so sorry. Wait a minute. That not straw hat. This straw basket. And it's full of yummy, delicious cookies. Oh, excuse me. Oh, sorry, Elmo. Me hope you find your straw hat soon.
0: Thanks, Cookie. Oh, this mystery is very mysterious. But Elmo and Tango can't give up. We have to find Grover's hat.
1: It is okay, little Elmo. It looks like my farming days might be over.
0: Oh, a birdie. Wait a minute. Elmo remembers that birdies were looking for a bigger nest. And Grover's hat kind of looks like a big nest. So, Elmo wonders, what if the birdies picked up Grover's hat to use as their new nest? Let's try looking.
1: My hat!
0: The birdies are using Grover's hat as a nest. Elmo and Tango solve the mystery.
2: Shake your tail and stop your feet. Tango, here's a doggy treat.
1: Now I just have to take my hat back from these little birdies and... Oh, but they look so cute in my adorable hat. You may keep the hat, birdies. I think you need it more than I do.
0: Grover, that's so kind.
1: Yes, well, all in a day's work for Farmer Grover. Oh.
0: Bye-bye. See you next time.
4: We hope you had fun learning about jobs today.
5: And Bessie Coleman.
4: Oh, Elmo sure did. Elmo never knew that Bessie Coleman was the first African-American and first Native American woman to fly a plane.
6: Your report had me on the edge of my seat. Will you sign my pretzel wrapper, please?
5: Aw, Grover, sure.
4: See you next time on
7: Sesame Street.
1: Yeah, here, please. Can you make it out to my mommy?

So, this is finally the last part of this long journey. Looking up at the night sky, have you ever once imagined something like this? Beyond those shining stars, at the very outermost edge of everything, what is there? Today, I am going to rise with you all the way to the end of the universe. What I saw there, and what truth I came to realize, you'll see at the end of this journey. Together with Beatrice, I rose to the sixth heaven. It was the sphere of Jupiter, and there were just rulers. And then, within the radiant light of Jupiter, holy souls were drawing letters across the sky. Diligita Justitiam, these were. First verb and noun of all that was depicted. Qui judicatis terram were the last. Thereafter in the M of the fifth word. Remained they so arranged that Jupiter seemed to be silver there with gold inlaid. Diligita Justitiam, qui judicatis terram. It was a command to the rulers of the earth to be just. And then the souls that had gathered on the last letter M began to move again. The letter M transformed into the shape of a giant eagle. It was a dazzling eagle of light, with its wings spread wide. This eagle stood for a just empire. It was a foam made not by a single king, but by countless souls gathered into one. It meant that right rule is achieved when each person's justice comes together as one. The seventh was the sphere of Saturn. There were monks who had turned away from the world and devoted themselves to prayer and meditation. In the sphere of Saturn, a golden ladder made of light stretched up beyond where my eyes could reach. I saw countless lights quietly moving up and down along.

0: along it, the ladder rose from low to high, and it was the path by which the human soul ascends to God. Following Beatrice, I too climbed up the ladder. And so I reached the eighth sphere, that of the fixed stars. Then Beatrice said this:
1: Thou art so near unto the last salvation, and therefore, ere thou enter further in, look down once more.
0: She told me to look at how high we had risen, at the vast universe lying beneath our feet. I, with my sight, returned through one and all, the sevenfold spheres, and I beheld this globe, such that I smiled at its ignoble semblance. And that opinion I approve as best, which doth account it least, and he who thinks of something else may truly be called just. Looking down beneath the seven spheres, I saw that the world we live in was nothing but a tiny point. Over seconds so small, people had fought fiercely and grasped for more. And I realized this: the less a person sets his heart on the things of the world, the wiser he truly is. In the eighth sphere, that of the fixed stars, the light of Christ, the Virgin Mary, and the apostles shone brilliantly. Then, from that brightness, a flame burst forth. It was Saint Peter.
2: Say, thou good Christian, what is the faith?
3: Faith is the substance of the things we hope for, and evidence of those that are not seen, and this appears to me its quiddity.
0: Saint Peter was pleased with my answer. Then Saint James came for and asked what hupos was. I answered that hope is the sure expectation of the glory of heaven that we will one day enjoy. Next, Saint John came forward and asked what love was. I answered that since God is the sourcing of your goodness, the more we know that goodness, the more we come to love him. Faith, hope, and love.
4: The death thousands going tested me, one by one, on the three virtues a Christian should have. But then the light of Saint Peter suddenly turned red, and he burst out in fiery anger against the corrupt church. He said that the earthly popes who had usurped his seat had turned away from God's will and fallen into greed. Even an apostle in heaven was grieving over the corruption of the church. He told me that when I returned to the world, I should not hide the corruption of the church, but tell it to the world. Next, Beatrice and I rose higher from the sphere of the fixed stars and reached the primum mobile. The primum mobile was the ninth sphere, the outermost heaven of the universe. And there, at its center, I saw a single point giving off a piercing light. It was so bright that I could not help closing my eyes. Around that point, circles of fire were turning. Beatrice told me that the nine orders of angels, each giving off its own light, were turning around that point. She also told me that the point on which all the heavens and all of nature depend was God Himself. It was love for God that set all the heavens turning. And then, at last, we reached the Empyrean, beyond all the heavens. The Empyrean was the highest place in heaven. With no matter, no time, and no space, it was full of nothing but light and love. At first, the light seemed to flow like a river. A river of light streamed on, and along its banks, lights like flowers bloomed and sparkled. But that was because my eyes were still too weak to see the true form. Beatrice told me to bathe my eyes in the river of light, and as soon as I did, my sight grew clear. The long streaming river slowly began to turn round, and forming a great circle, it bloomed into a white rose with thousands of petals. On each petal, a blessed soul was seated, each in its own place. Those souls, sitting in tier upon tier, were forming a rose as white as snow.
0: But then, caught up in wonder, I turned to look beside me. Beatrice, who had guided me all along, was nowhere to be seen. She had already left my side and risen to her place in the white rose. Instead, beside me stood an old man with a gentle face. He was Saint Bernard.
5: That thou mayst accomplish perfectly thy journeying, whereunto prayer and holy love have sent me.
0: Once again, it was Beatrice who had sent someone for me. This time, Saint Bernard. I looked far off at Beatrice, seated in her high place in the white rose, and from deep in my heart, I offered a prayer of thanks. Looking back, I see that there were guides along my pilgrimage. In Hell and Purgatory, the poet Virgil, who stands for human reason, led me. In Heaven, Beatrice, the symbol of faith and love, showed me the way. The last step, the step of seeing God face to face, was possible only through the grace of the Virgin Mary. And so Beatrice sent Saint Bernard to my side as my final guide. He offered an earnest prayer for me to the Virgin Mary.
6: Thou Virgin Mother, daughter of thy Son, humble and high beyond all other creature, the limit fixed of the eternal counsel, thou art the one who such nobility to human nature gave that its creator did not dispose to make himself its creature.
0: Saint Bernard's prayer was full of astonishing paradoxes. She was a virgin, and yet a mother who had borne a child. And since that child was God himself, she was his mother and also his daughter. She had humbled herself the most, yet was raised highest of all creatures. And through her, the Creator himself became a creature. Saint Bernard praised the mercy of the Holy Mother and prayed that I might be granted the grace to see God. Then the Virgin Mary heard that prayer with joy and turned her gaze toward the eternal light. I too raised my eyes and looked upon the highest light. It was the light of God. In that dazzling light, I saw the mystery of the whole universe. All the scattered things of the world were bound together by a single love. And in the middle of the light, three circles appeared. They had three different colors, yet they were of one dimension. Within the second of those circles, I saw the form of a man. Within the infinite God, the form of finite humanity dwelt. But in the end, human intellect could never reach its depth. That was the very moment a flash of light pierced my heart, and the understanding I had longed for came to me. I realized that what moves the whole universe and what led me on this pilgrimage were both love. My pilgrimage began on a bleak night when I was lost and wandering in a dark forest. It was a long and hard journey, but in the end, my story was headed toward a single question. How does a person wandering in the dark find the light again and reach salvation? The answer was love. The love that turns the sun and the stars and all the heavens, and in the end moved even my own heart. Somewhere along the road of your life, you too may one day find yourself standing in a dark forest. But please do not forget. Even in the darkness, the star that guides us is always shining. And I hope that you will find that star, that love, in the end. Here vigor failed the lofty fantasy, but now was turning my desire and will, even as a wheel that equally is moved. The love which moves the sun and the other stars.

0: talking about what we want to be when we grow up.
1: Yeah.
0: Elmo, do you know what you want to be?
1: Maybe a cook. Or a teacher. Or a cooking teacher. Elmo doesn't know which one to choose.
0: Oh, I know. You can be all three.
1: Really? Elmo's never met a monster who was a cook, teacher, cooking teacher before.
0: You could be the very first one, just like I'm gonna be the very first African-American woman Formula One race car driver when I grow up.
1: Wow, really?
0: Yeah, at first I wasn't sure I could do it, and that kind of made me sad. But my grandma Nell cheered me up. She said if I had courage and didn't give up, I could be what I want to be. Just like Bessie Coleman did.
1: Yeah, just like Bessie Coleman did. Who's Bessie Coleman?
0: Bessie Coleman?
1: Yeah.
0: Bessie Coleman was the very first African-American woman to fly an airplane. Oh. And guess what?
1: What?
0: She was also the first Native American woman to fly an airplane.
1: Oh, cool.
0: Uh-huh. Here's a picture of her with her own airplane. Bessie Coleman had courage to do it and was super brave. So brave, they gave her a nickname.
1: Oh, what was it?
0: Brave Bessie.
1: Oh, that makes sense.
0: I read books all the time about Bessie Coleman, and then I'm going to tell my whole class about her.
1: Wow. Well, Elmo can't wait to hear more about Bessie Coleman.
0: Oh, I can do better than that. I can show you just like I'm going to do in school. Meet me in the arbor.
1: Look at all this tangle. This is amazing. Oh, did Gabrielle do all this by herself?
0: No, I had a lot of help from Tamir, Charlie, and Gio. Are we ready, team?
2: Ready. Ready.
3: Ready.
0: Okay.
4: Places, everyone.
5: Wait, can I watch this show, too?
0: Of course, Grover.

0: I just love the theater. What are we watching? Hamlet? Godot?
1: No, it's Gabrielle's play about Bessie Coleman.
0: Ooh, this is going to be good.
2: She's the reason I became a pilot.
3: Okay, now we can start.
4: Bessie Coleman, a show and tell by me, Gabrielle. Starring me, Gabrielle,
3: as Brit Bessie Coleman. I'm Bessie Coleman, and I really want to learn how to fly an airplane like this one. But no one wants to teach me how. They say I'm not allowed to fly an airplane.
1: But why not, Bessie?
4: You'll see.
5: You are not allowed to fly a plane, Bessie Coleman.
4: Guess what?
6: What?
4: I'm gonna find a way to learn anyway.
6: But no one who looks like you has ever flown a plane before, Bessie Coleman.
4: Guess what?
6: What?
4: I'm gonna be the first.
7: We'll see.
0: Not fair! It is wrong to treat people differently because of the way they look.
4: Right.

0: gonna give up, and I'm gonna learn how to fly an airplane, even if I have to go far, far away to do it. Hey, that's exactly what I'll do. I'm taking a long boat ride all the way to a country called France. There, I'll find a school that will teach me how to fly an airplane where it won't matter what I look like. I just need to show I have courage.
1: Bonjour, Bessie Coleman. Welcome to France.
0: Bonjour. Hello, everyone.
2: Do you want to learn to fly a plane?
0: Yes, I do.
1: It takes a lot of courage to fly a plane.
0: I know. I have courage, and I can't do it.
2: So, you are brave, Bessie.
1: You can learn to fly a plane here. It doesn't matter what you look like.
0: Woohoo! Finally!
3: Ooh. Impressive props.

the very first African-American woman to fly an airplane. And the first Native American woman to fly an airplane. And in my airplane, I did all kinds of cool tricks, like the loop-de-loops and figure eights. And I made sure all people could see me fly my airplane in air shows, especially people who look like me. I had courage, and I believed I could do what I wanted. It didn't matter what I looked like, and I didn't let anything or anyone stop me. And when I got back home, I was a hero.

0: Oh, thanks, Grover and Tango. Bessie Coleman sure did inspire me. Just because I'm the first person to try something doesn't mean that I can't do it. I won't give up. What about you, Elmo?
1: Well, thanks to Gabrielle's show and tell, Elmo won't give up either. He's going to be the first monster cook, teacher, and cooking teacher.
0: Yeah!
2: Sure you can do it!
1: Thanks! Great show, Gabrielle!
3: Celebrating me, celebrating you, celebrating us!
1: Oh, hi! Looks like Mia's made a poster about a famous first.
4: Who's your poster about?
5: President Barack Obama. He was the very first African-American president of the United States. I made this poster to tell my class some of the fun facts I learned about President Obama. Barack Obama was born in the state of Hawaii. He loves dogs and basketball.
4: I love dogs and basketball, too.
5: And he's had a lot of jobs. He was a teacher and a senator and a writer. And in 2009, he became the president. He was the first African-American president ever.
4: Thank you for telling me about President Barack Obama.
5: You're welcome.
1: Yeah! Nice job, you two!

0: is for jobs.
1: Elmo can't wait for school.
2: Oh, me neither. Oh, hey. J is for jobs. And today at school, we're going to be learning about all kinds of jobs.
0: Wow. Looks like there's some sheep going to school today, too.
3: Oh, they're with me.
2: It's Dr. Jill Biden, the First Lady of the United States.
0: What? The First Lady in the whole United States? Well, good for you.
1: Yeah. You know, Dr. Jill could have come in second or third, but first. That is amazing. So, what sport does Dr. Jill play?
3: Oh, no, Elmo. I'm a different kind of First Lady. My job as First Lady is to help the president. We listen to people and talk to them about how we can help their families.
1: Why is Dr. Jill on Sesame Street?
3: I'm on my way to your school to teach about jobs.
1: Really? That is so cool. Elmo would love to be a teacher when he grows up. But Elmo also wants to be a cook. Elmo doesn't know which job to pick.
3: Well, you know, Elmo, you don't have to pick. You can have two jobs like me. I'm First Lady and I'm a teacher.
1: Oh, so Elmo can be a cook and a teacher? Really?
3: You can be anything you want to be. You could even put them together and be a teacher who teaches people how to cook. A cooking teacher.
1: That is so cool!
3: It is! Teachers help people learn all kinds of things.
2: Oh, I was talking to Nina, and I think I want to be an engineer. I want to invent a robot that'll clean my room.
3: That's a great idea, Tamir. I'll take one of those.
0: Yeah, me too. Well, I love my garden, but I still don't know what job I want when I grow up.
3: Well, Abby, you could be a landscape architect who designs gardens, or a farmer, or you could even work in a plant nursery.
0: That would be awesome!
3: Oh, it's time for us to get to school.
1: Okay, Elmo can't wait to hear more about jobs.
3: Great, let's go.
0: Sure.
2: Actually, the school's this way.
3: Oh, you learn something new every day.
0: J is for jobs.
4: Oh, hi, Elmo.
1: Oh, hi, Big Bird. What's that sound?
4: I don't know, but let's find out.

0: with me, Rudy.
1: Hi, I'm Abby. This is my room, and this is my brother, Rudy. Rudy, what's up with your arm?
0: It's not my arm. It's my elephant trunk.
1: Oh, does that mean you're an elephant?
0: That's, yes, an elephant.
2: I'm coming!
1: Woo! and I'm here. Yay! Hiya, Basket!
0: We're ready.
3: I have something really exciting for you today.
1: What could it be? Count with me. 1, 2, 3. A stethoscope.
0: Yeah! What's that again?
1: A stethoscope is a tool. Doctors use them to listen to your heart and lungs. Do we get to be doctors?
3: Yes.
0: Aw, I wanted to see animals.
3: Great. You can be veterinarians, a special kind of doctor who takes care of animals.
0: Can we take care of an elephant?
3: Sure. Just grab onto my handles and we'll go on a veterinarian mission.
4: Hi-ho, out we go!
1: Like a magical elephant wonderland! Where are we?
3: It's a sanctuary where elephants live in a safe, natural habitat. And your job as veterinarians is to give this baby elephant a checkup.
1: One elephant checkup coming right up. Ready, veterinarian Rudy?
0: Ready, veterinarian Abby. One problem. Where's the elephant?
1: There he is. Come on over.
0: I think that's elephant for no.
1: I think he might be nervous.
0: Yeah. Sometimes I feel nervous when I see the doctor, too.
3: Part of a vet's job is helping animals feel more comfortable when they get a checkup.
1: Gotcha! Hey there, friend. You're okay.
0: Yeah. We'll take good care of you.
1: Yay, elephant!
3: Very good, veterinarians. Now it's time to examine your patient.
0: Looks like an elephant to me.
1: Basket means we need to listen and look carefully at the elephant to make sure he's growing and healthy. I'll use the stethoscope to listen to the elephant's heart. Whoa! That was louder than I thought.
0: I guess elephants have real big hearts.
1: His sounds healthy.
0: What do we check next?
1: What else does your doctor look at when you get a checkup?
0: She looks in my eyes with the little light thingy.
3: That's called an ophthalmoscope.
1: One ophthalmoscope coming up. Zippity-zap! Eyes look sparkly. What else does your doctor look at?
0: She looks in my mouth.
3: For that, you need a different tool. An otoscope.
1: Good idea. One otoscope coming up. Zippity-zap. Open wide, please.
0: I wish I could fly up there to help with the checkup.
1: That elephant's helping you take care of him. Here, look in his ears.
0: Whoa, looks good in here.
3: Great job, veterinarians. You did the whole checkup.
1: Patient.
5: Secret handshake. Up high, down low. Yay, we did it. Way to go.
3: Time to go home.
1: Best adventure ever.
3: Well, I gotta fly, so this basket says bye.
0: Bye, basket.
1: Here's a job for you. Pretend to be a veterinarian and give one of your toys or stuffed animals a checkup.
5: See you next time
1: on Abby's Amazing Adventures! Do you know what time it is?
6: It's time for the number one.

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My job is to take dogs for a walk. Today, I'm walking five dogs. One, two, three, four, five. Five dogs. But first, I need to put on their leashes. One, two, three, four, five. Five dogs are ready for their walk. Come on, let's go. We are going for a walk in the park. Good job, doggies. Walking makes the dogs hungry. Who wants a treat? One, two, three, four, five. Five happy dogs. The number five.

0: little nest. 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
1: Good luck, birdies. 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Fresh fruits and veggies.
0: Hey, it's Grover. Hi, Grover.
2: Today, I am Farmer Grover. See, I have this adorable little farm stand with all these healthy and delicious fruits and vegetables.
0: Tango likes Farmer Grover's hat.
2: Well, that is because the straw hat makes the farmer. Without it, I am simply Grover. See? Farmer Grover, Grover. Farmer Grover, Grover. Yep, a farmer is nothing without his trusty straw hat. Is that not correct, little hat? Hey, my straw hat! I put it down right here, but now it is gone!
0: Gone? Tango, it's a mystery!
3: A mystery, it's so mysterious!

0: worry, Grover. Elmo and Tango will solve the mystery and find Grover's straw hat.
1: Oh, thank you.
0: Come on, Tango. Let's investigate. Grover's stand. Elmo wonders, what if the wind blew Grover's hat into the barrel? Let's try looking. Grover, can Elmo check if your hat fell in the barrel?
1: My hat fell in the barrel? Oh, hey, Elmo, friend, are you coming? Oh, hello? Are you there?
0: Did Grover find his hat?
1: Sadly, I did not.
0: Well, let's keep looking. Elmo and Tango have to solve the mystery.
2: It's
0: Cookie Monster. Oh, and he's holding something made of straw. Grover's hat is made of straw. So Elmo wonders, what if Cookie Monster picked up Grover's hat? Let's try asking Cookie Monster.
3: Hello, Elmo.
0: Did Cookie Monster accidentally pick up a straw hat?
3: Didn't he pick up straw hat? Oh, me so sorry. Wait a minute. That's not straw hat. This straw basket. And it's full of yummy, delicious cookies. Oh, excuse me. Oh, sorry, Elmo. Me hope you find your straw hat soon.
0: Thanks, Cookie. This mystery is very mysterious. But Elmo and Tango can't give up. We have to find Grover's hat.
1: It is okay, little Elmo. It looks like my farming days might be over.
0: A birdie. Wait a minute. Elmo remembers that birdies were looking for a bigger nest. And Grover's hat kind of looks like a big nest. So, Elmo wonders, what if the birdies picked up Grover's hat to use as their new nest? Let's try looking.
1: My hat!
0: The birdies are using Grover's hat as a nest. Elmo and Tango solve the mystery.
4: Shake your tail and stomp your feet. Tango, here's a doggy treat.
1: Now I just have to take my hat back from these little birdies and... Oh, but they look so cute in my adorable hat. You may keep the hat, birdies. I think you need it more than I do.
0: Grover, that's so kind.
1: Yes, well, all in a day's work for Farmer Grover. Oh.
0: We hope you had fun learning about jobs today.
5: And Bessie Coleman.
0: Oh, Elmo sure did. Elmo never knew that Bessie Coleman was the first African-American and first Native American woman to fly a plane.
6: Your report had me on the edge of my seat. Will you sign my pretzel wrapper, please?
5: Aw, Grover, sure.
0: See you next time on
7: Sesame Street.
1: Yeah, here, please. Can you make it up to my mom?

0: The more powerful the technology, the more transformation of the economy is needed. And that transformation takes time and effort. In the case of the steam engine, it was 40 years before we saw the really big productivity gains. Electricity also was 20 to 30 years before you saw the big productivity gains. I expect it's going to be much faster with AI, but it's still going to be several years. It probably won't even be 10 years, but it'll be perhaps 5 years. In fact, I think we're just beginning to turn the corner on what we call the productivity J-curve. I'm Eric Brynjolfsson. I'm a professor at Stanford, where I lead the Stanford Digital Economy Lab. I'm also the author of several books, like The Second Machine Age and Race Against the Machine. And I am co-founder of a company called WorkHelix. Well, I've been looking at AI for a long time. I first taught a course about building artificial intelligence systems right after I graduated from college back in 1985. And I've continued to be very focused on it. I see these exponentially improving curves of the capabilities, but I knew for a long time that it wasn't so easy to make those changes in the economy, even when the capabilities got better and better. I saw that this would eventually come, and now it's beginning to play out. You know, when I first started talking about the power of AI to change the world, I have to be frank, most people were pretty skeptical. They didn't see the big changes happening already, and they thought that they maybe would never happen. But I understood the power of exponential curves. These curves, they grow slowly at first, and then suddenly. I also understood the power of digitization and of combinatorial innovation. I could see that the power would be much greater later. But most people didn't really come on board. I'd say most economists were focused on other things. It's been very gratifying recently that this has brought the attention of not just economists, but also policymakers, business executives, because now you can't ignore the power of these technologies. One of the things that's striking is the way hundreds of billions of dollars are going into improving AI, and so many smart people are working on improving AI, and they're succeeding in it. The capabilities are getting better, yet it's a puzzle that we haven't seen big changes in productivity or growth. In the United States, productivity growth actually for the past 10 years has been slower than it was in the 1990s and early 2000s. Last year, it maybe ticked up a little bit. It was about 2.2%. I'm hoping it'll be more going forward, but it certainly isn't the kind of explosive growth that we're seeing in capabilities of the technology. Now, why is that? What's driving this paradox? Some of what we're seeing today is similar to what we saw back in the 1990s. I coined this term the productivity paradox to describe the way that computer power was very powerful, but we didn't see big increases in productivity. Productivity was growing fairly slowly, and Bob Solow, who is a Nobel Prize winner and a mentor of mine, said I should look at it more closely. And what we saw was that there were some measurement issues. Also, there were some organizational lag issues. And eventually, those gains from the computer power did translate into productivity. And in the middle and later part of the 1990s, we actually saw very high productivity growth.
1: Millions of Americans own a personal computer. If you're one of them, you can now glimpse the future with nothing more than a modem, a phone line, and a few dollars a month.
0: This is something I predicted in the early 1990s, and it was interesting to see how it played out. Today, we're seeing a similar pattern. I sometimes call it the modern productivity paradox, describing how many cases when there's a very powerful technology, we see what we call a J-curve, a productivity J-curve. At first, the productivity is flat or even negative, but then once people make organizational changes, develop new business processes, invest in human capital, make a whole set of complementary co-inventions, then you start harvesting those and things take off. The initial investments are costly, and therefore you don't see productivity right away, but once they've been made, the productivity can be much higher. And that's the idea behind the productivity J-curve. when you have a powerful general purpose technology like AI, or for that matter, like electricity or the steam engine before it, the more powerful the technology, the more transformation of the economy is needed. And that transformation takes time and effort. In the case of the steam engine, it was 40 years before we saw the really big productivity gains. Electricity also was 20 to 30 years before you saw the big productivity gains. I expect it's going to be much faster with AI, but it's still going to be several years. It won't be 20 years, it won't be 30 years, probably won't even be 10 years, but it'll be perhaps 5 years. The reason that there's a downward part of the J curve is that while people are investing in the technology, they also have to reinvent their business processes, they have to retrain their workers, sometimes they hire the consultants. All of this takes time and effort. I believe it's creating intangible assets. New business processes are intangible assets. It's creating new types of human capital and training, but those intangible assets do not directly lead to more output. They only lead to output once they've been implemented. And so while you're building them, you see more input without more output. In other words, a decline in productivity. But then later you start harvesting them and they grow. It's hard to know where we are in the J curve right now. We won't know for sure until later. And in fact, there are many J curves, one on top of the other. In fact, I think we're just beginning to turn the corner on what we call the productivity J curve. In fact, I think we're just beginning to turn the corner on the productivity J curve, and we're beginning to see some of the gains. I think it's going to be significantly higher in the next 5 years. My best prediction is that by 2030, we're going to have significantly higher productivity growth in the United States and hopefully other countries as well. One of the great inventions of the 20th century was GDP, gross domestic product. It's the way that most countries measure how the economy is doing. Simon Kuznets and his team developed it back in the 1930s. It measures all the things that are bought and sold in the economy. However, with few exceptions, if something has zero price, it has zero weight in GDP. So Wikipedia, something that many of us use, gets essentially zero weight in GDP because nobody has to pay for it. And there are many other free goods and services that don't appear in GDP. And even things that people do pay for, you may get much more value from them than what you actually pay. So this means that traditional GDP, while it's very valuable, fails to capture much of the value that's created in the economy. We've developed a new measure. We call it GDPB. The B stands for benefits. And what we're doing is instead of measuring what people pay for goods and services, how much they pay for

0: apples and bananas and jackets and cars. We measure how much value they get. What is the benefit that they get? Even free goods like Wikipedia or LLMs or Google search or YouTube, they can create value even if you don't have to pay for them. The way we do this is we do millions of massive online choice experiments. An online choice experiment is we offer somebody a set of money in order to give up something. For instance, we'll say, we'll pay you $5 if you're willing to stop using Wikipedia for 1 month. Other people, we say, will give you $50 or maybe $1 or $100. Each person then chooses to either say yes or no. From these answers, we learn what is the average willingness to pay for these different goods. And so we find that people get $10 or $20 of value from Wikipedia. They get value from LLMs like ChatGPT. They get value from YouTube and Google search. They get value from apples and bananas as well. If we look at all these values that people get and compare them to what they actually pay, we get a sense of how much extra value they're getting. By combining these numbers, we have a new measure we call GDPB. My hope is that going forward in the 21st century, GDPB will be just as useful as traditional GDP was in the 20th century. And as the economy becomes more digital and we get more and more free goods by looking at screens, small screens like phones or big screens like televisions and computers, we'll be able to measure how much value all these digital goods are providing and compare them to the value of traditional goods. In the 21st century, we'll be able to measure all the benefits of all these different kinds of goods using GDPB. At this point, we've already established a basket of about 600 goods that we're measuring in the United States. We've also measured dozens of goods in other countries as well, and so we're getting a sense of how much value is being created by different kinds of goods and how they differ across different countries. This is especially important in the age of AI because more and more of the value we're getting is in a digital form. There'll be digital goods and services, even digital labor. In many cases, that will have very low or even zero cost. If we're not measuring the benefits, we're going to be missing how the economy is changing. In June of 2026, we launched the AI Economic Indicators. We saw there was a need for better data on how the economy was changing as AI became more powerful. What's happening to employment? What's happening to productivity? What's happening to other measures, adoption? So with the AI Economic Indicators, we are describing what's happening. Every month we update it with new information, and this allows us to see more clearly how the economy is changing. The AI Economic Indicators differ from other indicators by being much faster. We have almost real-time data every month. They're also in much more detail. We provide a much larger data set, for instance, on employment. And finally, they cover some topics that just aren't covered anywhere else. So we have information about adoption and about employment and about what we call different measures of transformation. By bringing them all together in one place, it's much easier for us to understand how AI is beginning to change the economy. One of the reasons we created the AI Economic Indicators was to have a single trusted source where people could come. There are so many stories and anecdotes. There are newspaper stories. There are interviews with people. And they all describe what's happening to one person or one company or a small group of folks. And with the AI Economic Indicators, we have some reliable, credible evidence that you can look at the overall changes in the economy. It's good for everyone to have a common set of facts they can work on so they can better understand what's changing in the economy. The AI Economic Indicators has three main components so far. The first one is what we call the Canaries Dashboard. It's based on a paper I wrote with Bharat Chandar and Ruyu Chen called Canaries in the Coal Mine, Six Facts About the Employment Effects of AI. And the Canaries dashboard updates that and allows people to dive in so every month they can see what's happening to occupational changes, what's happening to employment, what's happening to wages, and how are different occupations, some of which are more affected by AI and some of which are less affected, how are they each changing? What's happening to different demographic groups like young people or older people or men and women? All of these can be seen where anybody can look at them in one place, just as we've been looking at them. And it's drawn from ADP. It's the world's largest payroll processor, and it's somebody we partner with in order to understand the data a little bit better. A second big component is what we call the adoption monitor. There are a number of different groups out there that try to measure how AI is being adopted, how many consumers, how many businesses. And what we did was we brought them all in one place so people could see the adoption of AI and see how it's growing over time. And finally, the third component is something we call the transformation tracker. A few years ago, Bill Nordhaus, a Nobel Prize winner, wrote a wonderful paper called "Are We Approaching the Economic Singularity?" And he wanted to see whether or not technology was leading to this takeoff of the economy in productivity and other measures. His answer back in 2020, when he did that paper, was that AI was not yet transforming the economy. We now have updated those to data from 2026, but we do not see widespread changes yet. We want you to check back. Now we are beginning to see some transformation in two of the 12 indicators. We'll be updating those indicators every month so people can check and see how the economy changes. And if and when it starts taking off, the transformation tracker will be where you can see it. The way I see it, there's been a bigger and bigger gap growing as the technology advances exponentially, but our economic understanding and institutions have grown very slowly. And that gap between the capabilities and what's actually happening in the economy and our understanding is where most of the real challenges and most of the opportunities lie in the next 10 years. My mission is to close that gap by speeding up our economic understanding and by speeding up the change in our businesses and our economic institutions. And that's why I do the research that I do. We should not be focused simply on making AI imitate humans in such a way you can't tell which is which. When you do that, it becomes a substitute for humans and it tends to drive down wages. And as wages go down, people have less economic power and they have less political power. Right now we have a choice before us. Do we use the technologies in ways that complement workers or substitute workers? Do we invent new technologies that are especially helpful for complementing workers or substituting for workers?
1: 학교에서 배우고 학원에서 배우고 10년 넘게 배웠지만 아직도 왕초보.
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5: Samuel.
6: Don't have.
0: It's just because it's too hot.
5: Samuel? Did you make this mess?
0: What?
5: Did you make this mess over here?
0: Setia, Daniel입니다.
7: Now what?
6: Now what?
0: Who is she?
8: Who is she?

0: 말이야.
1: 예?
2: I didn't know how to handle a sick grandparent. I was like, Daniel, pay attention. Daniel. I felt like one of those, like, doctors. They have to go, like, rushing through everything, and if they don't rush, something bad is gonna happen. So, Daniel. What's wrong, Daniel? What are you doing?
0: 말이야. 말이야.
1: 네?

0: Why did you run? What's in your hand? What is in your hand? What is in your hand? What is in your hand? What did you get?
1: 파스라는 말을 사람들이 뭐 이제 보자. 너희들은 파스 안 써봐서 못 쓰려나? 파스.
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3: I don't know if we have any. Sorry.
1: 저희 쪽에 재고가 있는지 잘 모르겠어요. 죄송합니다.
0: honey with lime and water, hot water apparently. Where's the honey? Honey's over here. Can I cut it? Hold up, is there already hot water in here? Can I cut it? So confused. I've never taken care of someone sick before. Can I cut the lime? You're gonna hurt yourself, that's for sure.
4: No, I'm not.
0: Can I? I don't know. Excuse me.
4: No, I'm gonna.
0: You can squeeze it. Do you wanna squeeze? Hold up, this is bad. This is a bad. Oh my goodness, help. Hey, keep an eye on the water.
4: It's barely done.
0: It's done? Give me that.
4: No, it's not.
0: Right. Yeah, be very careful when you cut it, okay? I don't think it's a good idea to cut it.
4: Do I cut in the middle? But no.
0: Actually, no. Let me do it.
4: No, let me do it.
0: No, help. Dana, this is not a good idea. Let me do it.
4: I'm already
0: Kids, don't do this at home.
4: You're a kid.
0: Okay, that's enough. That is enough. Actually, that is enough.
4: Done. See, I didn't cut my finger.
0: Yay.
4: My goodness.
0: The cup literally went helicopter.
4: Now can I squeeze it too, or?
0: No, I asked if you wanted to squeeze it, and you said no.
4: I'm gonna do both.
0: It was pure chaos in here. I had to control an out of control Daniel. We did it.
4: I'm gonna do both.
0: You can do the water.
4: Thanks. Wait, do I do both at the same time or?
0: One at a time. Both of them, one at a time.
4: I forgot how to use this.
0: Hold on.
4: I don't know how to use it.
0: I don't know how to use it. But you are making a mess.
4: Now what? What do we use?
0: Apparently we have to wait a couple minutes for this water to turn off.
4: A couple minutes already passed.
0: That's 4 minutes. We have to wait for 4 minutes.
4: Ah.
0: Okay, how's life?

0: 다니엘, 할아버지 다리 좀 주물러라 그래.
1: 야! He's calling you.
2: Who?
1: Hi, 할아버지. I don't know why. Wait, take the translator. Take the translator. 자, 네?
0: 이렇게 좀, 이렇게 좀 주물러줘. 힘을 줘봐, 이렇게.
1: You can use...
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1: 예스! It's done! Okay. I can handle this. I cannot believe I'm doing this. Okay, I should probably stop there. Is this enough? Is this enough? Oh, I do not know. I do not. I don't know if you can't be waiting for too long. Maybe I should wait for it to cool down a bit. Okay, I do not want to touch this. I'm scared. I'm scared. I just wanted to
2: What is this?
1: It's lime mixed with water with honey.
2: Wait,
1: maybe I should have mixed it some more. It smells good, but it's really hot.
2: Hang on. I'm gonna do the same thing Samuel did.
1: Wait for it to cool down, man. What are you doing?
2: I'm gonna do the same thing.
1: Yeah, be very careful. If you're holding the little beatbox thing, oh my goodness, no, that's not a good idea. No, calm down.

0: Yani. 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Hold up, hold up. Okay, that's enough. That's enough. Not while I'm walking, because the spot, it could splatter onto me. Stop there, no, stop, there, stop. 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Stop there, no, stop, there, stop.
1: 뜨거워.
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0: I hope he didn't. I think
3: he liked it. He said 좋다.
0: So I think he liked it.
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4: Today, like I wanted to say you're welcome, but I didn't know you. I just smiled, like just went away.
0: 네.
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0: I had to make like tea. I had to use the translator over a million times, and it was a lot of pressure. But we managed. We survived.
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0: I did not want to go. I'm going to be honest, I did not want to go. I did not want to go. I was like, oh, come on, give me some more sleep. I want to sleep.
1: Yeah.
0: I don't know, find one. 안녕하세요.
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2: 잘 잤어? 잘 잤어?
4: We are going to travel together. 3.5 hours to 4 hours to get there.
0: Do we go out now?
4: Yes. 가자, 가자.
2: 또 가라. 야, 할아버지
0: 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It's gonna slip later on.
2: 이쪽으로 가라고?
0: Be careful in that spot. It looks like a bus.
1: Wow.
0: Yeah.
1: Wait, where do we even sit? Just wherever you can. Come on. Wait, just...
5: 뒤가 편할 것 같으면 뒤에 앉아.
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0: I think I want to go. I don't know.
6: I'm going in the back.
4: Same.
6: Feel more comfortable in the back.
0: No, I actually wanted to be in the back.
6: I was actually excited when we got inside the little minibus because I was like, oh, we got a cool ride. And the last time I was at a bus, it was really relaxing. Like, you could just listen to music all day long, all night long. It was, there was no one really to, like, bother you. You can watch, like, download movies.
2: 요것이 벤이야?
1: 왜? Hello, help.
3: I think so. For, better for you, no?
0: The legs are
4: gonna change.
0: I don't mind, but I want to get some
3: air. Are we ready to go?
1: So, are you going to sit here or are you going to sit here?
5: 여기가 좀 좁은 것 같아서.
6: 같이 놀아요.
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7: 1, 2, 3, 4, I declare some more.
0: 1, 2, 3, I declare some more.
1: No. Don't you want to be there and talking to them?
0: Thank you, but I prefer to be alone.
1: Do you know yesterday?
5: They
1: were in the class.
0: Mom? What do you mean? What were you guys talking about?
8: Nothing.
0: No.
8: Nada.
0: You were?
8: No, I'm talking about daddy and mommy stuff. But so no, you don't need to know.
0: But like, tell me.
3: Not your fool.
0: Because if I be there, they're going to complain with me.
1: That is true.
0: And they're
5: going to... 그렇지, 네가 거기 앉으면 이제 뒤에 애들이... 투덜투덜 하겠지. You want to sleep? You got to sleep?

Welcome to EBS 위대한 수업, Great Minds. My name is Rory O'Connor, and I am a professor of health psychology at the University of Glasgow, where I lead the Suicidal Behaviour Research Lab. In this lecture series, we're going to tackle what is one of the major problems of our time, that of suicide. So in this series of lectures, I will take you through a journey. So let's begin with the scale of the challenge that we face. Suicide, sadly, is a major public health problem. Over 727,000 people die by suicide each year. One person dies by suicide every 40 seconds somewhere in the world. Behind every one of those deaths is a devastated family, a devastated community, and a range of family and friends all heartbroken. And indeed, it's been estimated that for every person who dies by suicide, about 135 people are potentially affected, potentially knew the person who has died. So that gives you some sense of the scale of the challenge that we face. Another way to think about the challenge of suicide is that of all the deaths globally, one in 100 deaths is by suicide. Over half of all suicides are by individuals under the age of 50. And indeed, what's even more challenging and even more devastating is that in many countries of the world, suicide is one of the leading causes of death. And indeed, it's often one of the top 10 causes of death. From a global perspective, the rates of suicide are highest amongst older adults, especially those age 70 and older. And although the rates are higher, suicide is not

the leading cause of death in this age group, because most people who are in older adults are dying from other causes of death, such as cancer, cardiovascular disease, and dementia. Conversely, where the rates of suicide amongst young people are numerically lower than those in midlife or older adults, suicide is one of the leading causes of death because that's the key cause for them ending their life. If we think more broadly in a global context, suicide ranks in the top 10 leading causes of death in Eastern Europe, in Central Europe, in Australasia, in parts of Asia Pacific and North America. 73% of suicides are in low and middle income countries, and about 60% of the world's suicides are in Asia. In South Korea, in recent years, at least 25 people in every 100,000 die by suicide. This is much higher than the global average. If we look at the rates of South Korea, in the 2010s, there was a peak in the rates of suicide. But then the rates have decreased in the years after the 2010s. But sadly, like other countries in the world, we've started to see an increase again. It's also important when we're thinking about the global picture around suicide that there's huge variability within each region of the world. So when we're making national comparisons, we need to be really cautious because every country records suicide deaths differently. And there are cultural, religious, and political pressures on whether a death is recorded as such. So when we're interpreting suicide rates, we have to bear this in mind. Now, if we turn to the suicide attempts, people who engage in non-fatal suicidal behavior, the World Health Organization estimates that for every person who dies by suicide, at least another 20 will attempt suicide. This translates into about 16 million suicide attempts globally each year. 16 million. The scale of distress, the scale of potential devastation is vast. Whereas men die by suicide more commonly than women, more women engage in suicide attempts compared to men. And if we look at the sort of developmental trajectory, before puberty, suicide and suicide attempts and suicidal thoughts are rare. But then when puberty takes hold, we see the fastest growth in suicide attempts and death in those years, in those adolescent years through to your mid-20s. Suicide is also an indicator of inequality, huge inequality. And if we're trying to understand suicide, we need to take account of health and social inequalities. So health inequalities are systematic differences in health outcomes between social groups, with those from more socially disadvantaged backgrounds being much more likely to die by suicide compared to those from more affluent backgrounds. And these systematic differences are really, really clear and evident in the context of suicide. And if we look at a specific example of the relationship between inequalities and suicide, there's a really important study which was conducted a few years ago in the UK. And what it showed was that if you look at people in the lowest social class, and if they lived in the most deprived areas, they were about 10 times more likely to die by suicide compared to those from the highest social class living in the most affluent areas. So these inequalities may also be related to ethnicity, to sexuality, to gender identity, and indeed any policy, any government policy that contributes to stigma, that contributes to shame, to defeat, to humiliation, will have an adverse impact on people's mental health and, sadly, rates of suicide. We've all come through the COVID-19 pandemic. And people like me were really concerned. We're really concerned about the impact of COVID on suicide rates. And although that concern was

with the economic global cost of living crisis, suicide rates, sadly, in some countries have increased. So the question is, well, why didn't the suicide rates increase during the COVID-19? Now, we don't know for certain, but when we think about what protected people during the pandemic, it may have been related to the fact that there were economic safety nets put in place by governments to protect people's jobs, to protect the most vulnerable. There was a sense of social cohesion, a sense of togetherness, that we were all in this storm together. That probably protected us as well. But then sadly, as we've returned to everyday life and then the global cost of living crisis, well, sadly, that has contributed to these increases in suicide. Now, that's, I suppose, the scale of the challenge that we face and the sort of a short history or recent history of the suicide rates. When we're thinking about suicide, we need to recognise that our words matter. How we talk about suicide makes a difference. How we talk about suicide can add to stigma. It can add to discrimination. So we need to be careful in the language we use. And we use many different words to talk about self-harm or suicide attempts or people who die by suicide. But be very careful in the language we use, because that language has been shown, for example, when we talk about people committing suicide. That contributes to stigma. Family members who've been bereaved, people who've been suicidal themselves, don't like that term. And the reason people don't like that term and find it, in many cases, offensive, is because it harks back to a time in many countries in the world in which suicide was criminalised, was treated as a criminal offence. And although we've made progress in many countries across the globe in decriminalising suicide, sadly, in 20 countries still, suicide remains a criminal offence. We all need to do whatever we can to destigmatise suicide and work closely together to decriminalise suicide in every country in the world. Sticking with this idea about words matter. So when we're talking about dying by suicide, yeah, please use those words, dying by suicide, or somebody took their own life, or somebody ended their life. Please don't talk about somebody committing suicide. And similarly, when we're talking about people who have attempted suicide or who have self-harmed, try not to say things like, oh, they're attention-seeking. Because attention-seeking is pejorative. Attention-seeking minimises what it must feel like for somebody who's suicidal or who's self-harming. When I've worked in suicide now for the last 30 years, I've tried to understand, what do we know about suicide? But what do we know that suicide is not? Because there are many misunderstandings. I want to really highlight some of the key messages around what suicide is not. Number one is that suicide is not selfish. Characterising suicide as a selfish act simply adds to the stigma. And if you have stigma, what that does is it decreases the likelihood that people will seek help. Because actually it may surprise you to learn that most people who are suicidal think actually by ending their life, they're doing a selfless act. They think that they're alleviating their loved ones of a burden. And indeed, for too many people, suicide's about ending pain and ending the burden that they perceive that they are on those around them. And too often people think that actually the world would be a better off place without me in it. Another what is suicide not is that suicide is not the coward's way out. And for many, many years, I've heard people still talking about suicide as the coward's way out. This phrase has a long history in the discourse around suicide. But again, it's unhelpful. It's stigmatizing, and actually, it's frankly insulting to so many people. To end one's life

not easy. It's difficult. You have to overcome the self-preservation instinct. And actually, the act of carrying out a suicide attempt is painful for many. It's physically painful. It's an act of desperation. It's a manifestation of unbearable mental pain. I'll hopefully also demonstrate across these lectures that suicide is not caused by a single factor. Like other causes of death, the factors that lead to suicide are many. They're varied. They span biology. They span social factors. They span cultural factors and crucially also psychological factors. Too often I've seen the media say, oh, a person died by suicide because of one single factor, because they were bullied, or because they'd lost their job, or there was a relationship crisis. One of the take-home messages from this series of lectures is that the complexity has to be embraced. There's no single factor that leads to suicide. So we think about other what suicide is not. Suicide is not explained by mental illness. Because yes, for many people, mental illness is part of the landscape in which suicide risk occurs. And yes, there's an often cited statistic that upwards of 90% of people who die by suicide, that they have a mental illness. But if we need to look beyond that statistic, and indeed, the mental health problem or the mental illness most commonly associated with suicide is depression. But if you then ask yourself, what percentage of people who are treated for depression kill themselves? You get a very different answer. And indeed, it's less than 5% of people who have been treated for depression who will end their life. So let's think about that. What that suggests is that the overwhelming majority, almost 96% of people who are treated for depression never die by suicide. So although it's important to treat mental illness, we need to look beyond mental illness. We need to look to other factors, social factors and psychological factors to understand the complex pathways that lead to suicide. It's also really important to recognize that suicide is not the fault of those who are bereaved. I sit here today as somebody who's been twice bereaved by suicide. I've lost two very important people in my life to suicide. And I understand the pain that millions of people globally experience who've lost suicide, the guilt you experience, the shame you experience, all of the what I could have done differently. But what's really important when we think about those who are bereaved is that we can never, ever be held responsible for the actions of another person. And too often in the mind of somebody who's suicidal, we often talk about the mind of somebody who's suicidal as this constricted tunnel vision. The individual sees no alternatives. The individual who's suicidal doesn't see necessarily the impact on those around them. And the other challenge is it's really difficult to predict which individual will die by suicide. So it's crucial that if you're bereaved by suicide, that it's not your fault. Welcome to EBS, Wi De Han Su Yup, Great Minds. My name is Professor Rory O'Connor. I'm Professor of Health Psychology and I lead the Suicidal Behaviour Research Lab at the University of Glasgow. And what's concerned me is many of the myths I'll talk about today are decades old. And so, although if we look across the world, there's been a lot more discussion around mental health problems. There's been a lot of discussion around suicide. The myths still persist. And the reason that's important is because myths and misunderstandings contribute to stigma. Stigma leads to a decrease in help seeking. A decrease in help seeking increases the likelihood that a suicide death will occur. So in this lecture, I will focus in on 10 key myths, 10 key misunderstandings.

Because if we're to get to the heart of this most devastating of phenomenon, we have to recognize those myths, tackle those myths, and get those myths dismissed. Myth number one that I'll talk about today is this idea that those people who talk about suicide, who say they're going to kill themselves, that they're not at risk of suicide. So the myth is that if you talk about it, you cannot be serious. And if we look at the evidence though, that's just not true. It's a myth. The evidence suggests about 4 people in 10 who die by suicide have talked about their suicidal intent, have communicated their thoughts of suicide in advance of their death. So the obvious question is, well, why would somebody talk about wanting to end their life if they were so intent in doing so? Is it one of the common characteristics of the mind of somebody who's suicidal is ambivalence? Ambivalence between wanting to live versus wanting to die. That ambivalence is often also characterized by a sense of distress around an interpersonal relationship, and often a love versus hate relationship in an interpersonal relationship context. But that ambivalence is so common. And indeed, if we think about ambivalence and suicidal thinking, suicidal thoughts are not permanent. They don't stay forever. But what suicidal thoughts do is they wax and wane. We talk about them waxing and waning, coming up and down in peaks of intensity. And indeed, when we think about people talking about suicide, if you ask, well, why would they talk about it? Often it might be to communicate their distress, to try to reach out for help. So my message is simple when we think about this myth around talking about suicide, is that if somebody does say they're suicidal, please take their utterances, their communications, their message seriously. It could save a life. If we think then about another myth, and this, although all of these myths are really important, I think this myth is particularly important. And it's this idea that asking about suicide, that it can plant the idea in their head, that's clearly a myth. But the evidence suggests the opposite. The evidence suggests, actually, that by asking somebody whether they're suicidal, it could be the start of a life-saving conversation. And indeed, the evidence suggests that by asking somebody, that person is much more likely to get the help that they need and hopefully move them on a journey, hopefully, which is life-saving. So it's really, really important that if you are concerned about a loved one, doesn't matter if it's a family member, a friend, or a colleague, my message to you today is simple. Please, please reach out. Please ask that person. Don't meander around the question. Ask directly. Ask directly, are you having thoughts of ending your life? I know that's difficult. That's a really difficult thing to do. Many people who are having thoughts of suicide feel an unbearable amount of shame. So actually, by somebody just asking them how they're doing, are they having thoughts of suicide? It's like a release. It's like gives them the opportunity. It's a sense of validation. If we move on then to the third myth. And this third myth I touched on in lecture one. And it relates to this idea about what's the relationship between mental illness or depression and suicide. And the myth is that all people who are suicidal are depressed or mentally ill. I mentioned in lecture one that there's this very commonly reported statistic that upwards of 90% of people who die by suicide have a mental illness or a history of mental illness. Now, there's growing evidence to suggest that perhaps that's an overestimate. And indeed, if we look at the global context, the relationship between mental illness and suicide is complicated. So in high-income countries, in Western countries, the relationship between mental illness and suicide seems strong.

many, many more people who die by suicide have a history of mental illness. However, if you look at the relationship between mental illness and suicide in low and middle income countries, there's a different relationship. It's much lower. It's less strong. And indeed, there's evidence from Asia that about 30 to 40% of people who die by suicide have a history of depression, the mental illness most commonly associated with suicide. So again, the key message here is yes, suicide is often occurs in the context of mental illness, but it's not a prerequisite for suicide. And it's not the only factor. Because another key message from these lectures is the causes of suicide are complex and multifactorial. Okay, so that's myth number three. What about myth number four? This idea that people who are suicidal clearly want to die. Again, that's a myth. People who are suicidal do not clearly want to die. I've already highlighted this point about suicidal thoughts come and go in waves of intensity. And those waves of intensity are different for everyone. And it's really important we debunk that myth that when we think about understanding suicidality, we have to understand that ambivalence. And that was one of the key messages, or one of the first messages I learned when I started work on suicide research in the 1990s, that people who are suicidal have a complex set of motives associated with suicidal thoughts. And they often cycle between wanting to live versus wanting to die. And there's no clear pathway. And for some people, that cycling between wish to live versus wish to die, for some people, that change happens within minutes or even seconds. For others, that cycling happens between days and weeks and months. And it's recognizing the individual nature of suicidal thoughts. Myth number five is related to something I've also mentioned earlier. It's to do with stigma. It's to do with discrimination. It's to do with this idea. The myth is that people who are suicidal or engage in suicidal behavior are motivated by attention seeking. That's so wrong. Yes, it's true in the sense that they're trying to draw attention to their distress, but not attention seeking in the way that we often think about it. So my message with this myth is very clear. We shouldn't think about suicidal acts as attention seeking. Rather, we should see them as attention needing. We're trying to understand what are the needs of the person who's experiencing suicidal thoughts or who's self-harming. Such an important message. Let's move on then to myth number six. And I want you just to be really clear that we dispel this myth. And this myth that only people of a particular social class end their lives or die by suicide. Yes, as I mentioned in the earlier lecture, in lecture one, yes, indeed, that people from more socially disadvantaged backgrounds are at increased risk of suicide. They certainly are. But suicide does not respect social class or background. Suicide can affect anyone, irrespective of your class, your creed, or any other aspect of your background. That's such an important message. So it's a myth to assume that suicide is only associated with people from the more socially disadvantaged backgrounds. The process around why people become suicidal, I believe, is universal. And it's tied to this idea of understanding mental pain. From somebody from a socially disadvantaged background, the factors that lead to that mental pain might be different from somebody who's from a more affluent background. But those factors might be different, but the impact on the individual in terms of the suicidal process are the same. And myth number seven is this idea that if somebody's emotional state is improved, it means that their risk of suicide is lessened. So let's be clear. So it's this idea that, and too often I've heard this from family members or from colleagues who've lost somebody to suicide. The idea that in the days and weeks before the person ended their life, they seem

so much better. It is as if that they had recovered. It was as if their mental health problems or the challenges that they had been experiencing had been solved. But sadly, in the days or weeks afterwards, they have ended their life. And see, what we think goes on in the mind of somebody who's suicidal is, if you're overwhelmed by pain, and you're overwhelmed by a depressive episode, for example, and you're trying to find a solution to that pain, because suicide is the ultimate problem solving for unbearable pain. But what we think happens is that in the depths of despair, the individual resolves that actually, I found the solution to my pain. I'll kill myself. And our concern then is actually because in the depths of despair, the individual has actually resolved, I've found the solution to my pain, their mood lifts, their mood elevates. And for those around them, it looks as if things are much better. But that's the concerning time. Because as the person's mood lifts, their cognitive capacity, their emotional capacity increases, that they can plan and carry out the suicidal act. Now, of course, if a person's emotional state has improved because actually their treatment that they're on has worked, or the crisis that was engulfing them has subsided, we've less reason to be concerned. But the key take home is, if somebody's mood has improved and they have been in despair and you can't explain why, please check in with them. Please check in with them. Okay, we're down to the last three myths around suicide. Let's move on to the eighth myth around suicide. And that myth is that suicide is inherited. Now, this is a complicated myth because in one level, there is a clear relationship because we know that vulnerability for mental health problems is genetic. There are some genetic components of mental health problems and they're obviously associated with suicide risk. So on that level, I can understand why people say, oh, is suicide inherited? Now, if we think about the inherited bit, if we look at twin studies, some twin studies show that between 30% and 50% of people who die by suicide, yes, there is a genetic component. There is a heritability quotient. But you cannot inherit a behaviour. And it's really important to recognise that suicide is first and foremost a behaviour. It's something that people do. It's a devastating act, but it's first and foremost a behaviour. And so yes, you can inherit some vulnerability factors, but you can't inherit a behaviour. Okay, we're on to our penultimate myth around suicide. And this penultimate myth is that thinking about suicide is rare. It's not. Sadly, it's not. Sadly, if you look at the research evidence, and there's work from the World Mental Health Surveys, which suggests that between 3 and 16% of people internationally have thoughts of suicide at some stage in their lives. However, we recently looked at a national sample in Scotland, where I live, of young adults, a nationally representative sample. And what we found that in individuals aged 18 to 34, 20% of them reported suicidal thoughts in their lifetime, and 10% reported having suicidal thoughts in the previous 12 months. So although we would likely think suicidal thoughts are rare, they're not, and we need to tackle the causes of those suicidal thoughts. Okay, so let's end with the 10th myth around suicide. And it's an important myth, again, to smash. And that myth is that when somebody becomes suicidal, they will remain suicidal. And again, I think over the years of the number of family members who are experiencing a suicidal crisis, or colleagues or friends have come to me and said, there's somebody I know and they seem to have been suicidal for many, many months. Yes, you can have a period of time when you're acutely suicidal, but the evidence shows that the overwhelming majority of people who become suicidal will recover and will never be suicidal again. So it's really important if you know a family member who's struggling,
or if you are struggling yourself, things do get better. Suicidal thoughts do subside, and that there is hope. And that's a really important and powerful message for all of us to remember, that things can and do improve.

Welcome to EBS, We Dehan Su Up Great Minds. My name is Professor Rory O'Connor. I'm Professor of Health Psychology and I lead the Suicidal Behaviour Research Lab at the University of Glasgow. So in lecture three, we'll talk about the psychology of suicide. But we'll frame that in the broader understanding of the recognition that suicide is genuinely a biopsychosocial phenomenon. So to understand suicide and to prevent suicide, we need to understand how biology, social factors, and psychological factors interplay and interact to increase risk of suicide. In the work that I've been doing over the last 30 years, I've been trying to embrace and understand this complexity. And a few years ago, we published a sort of broad biopsychosocial model of suicide. And in that biopsychosocial perspective, we recognized, first and foremost, it's important to take a lifespan perspective. As I mentioned in one of the earlier lectures, suicide is rare before puberty. And then the fastest increase at any stage of the lifespan is during those adolescent years. And then suicide rates increase through your 20s, and then they seem to level off. But suicide affects people all ages. But part of the reasons why we think that suicide increases in the context of the lifespan at that early age is because during puberty, we're trying to make sense of the changes in the world that we're experiencing. And our brain is developing such that our cognitive processes, the way we think about the world, there's a mismatch between that and our emotional processing. We're encouraging and experiencing all new things. And risk-taking also increases during the adolescent years. So it's important that we recognize that that biological element is also vital to make sense of suicide, that lifespan perspective. And then in terms of the social context, we know that suicide risk is greater often in cases of social isolation. So when we think about suicide and suicide prevention, look at that social context. But that social context can also involve access to mental health services. That social context could also involve social media and wider sort of social interactions. But to me, what's central is to understand how those biological factors, those social factors, those cultural factors impact on me as an individual to increase my risk of suicide or to increase the risk of, sadly, 727,000 people who die by suicide each year. And to my mind, to understand suicide, the central theme of understanding suicide is to understand the psychology. Because suicide is ultimately a psychological phenomenon. Because an individual makes a decision to end their life. Now, that's not a choice, because a person is driven by overwhelming pain. But it's still a decision and it's still a behaviour. And the discipline which governs behaviour is psychology. So that led me then to develop the Integrated Motivational Volitional Model, or the IMV model for short. Now, the IMV model was my attempt to understand what it feels like to be suicidal, to understand the factors that lead somebody to experience such despair that they think of suicide as the only way of ending their pain. But the model also wants to understand not just what leads somebody to experience suicidal thoughts, but crucially, what helps us understand the transition from people who

Think about suicide. To those who act on their thoughts, who engage in suicidal behavior. So the IMV model is in three parts. Part one and part two are the focus of this lecture. And then in lecture four, we'll focus in on part three. So let's spend a bit of time on part one of the model. So part one of the model is called the pre-motivational phase. And what I sometimes describe the pre-motivational phase as the background context or the biosocial context in which suicidal thoughts may emerge and suicidal behavior may emerge. And that first part, the pre-motivational phase, has three components. Component one is called the diathesis or the vulnerability component. And so a diathesis could be a biological vulnerability factor, or it could be a personality-related vulnerability factor. And we think about a biological vulnerability factor. That could be something like serotonin-related metabolites, which we know are associated with suicide risk, but they're also associated with a range of other things. They're not particularly specific to suicide, but they're still a vulnerability factor. The second component of the pre-motivational phase is environment. And it's this recognition that we can't treat an individual in isolation. And indeed, when I talk about understanding suicide risk, I often talk about trying to understand an individual within their social and cultural context. And in the earlier lectures, I already highlighted that message that people who are suicidal often are from socially disadvantaged backgrounds. And we need to recognize that inequality. And then the third component of the pre-motivational phase are life events, negative life events. And there's clear evidence now that people who are suicidal, people who die by suicide, have experienced a disproportionate number of negative life events, both in early life, experiences early life trauma, but also across the lifespan. And if I move on then to the motivational phase is part two. And that part two is about trying to understand why suicidal thoughts emerge. Why do some people become suicidal and others do not? And in a very simple way, what the model argues is people become suicidal when they experience feelings of defeat and or humiliation from which they cannot escape. And it's that sense of entrapment is the key driver for the emergence of suicidal thoughts. So when people ask me, why does somebody become suicidal? Yes, it could be linked to depression. It could be linked to unemployment. It could be linked to trauma. But the key thing, how it impacts on an individual, it's that sense of absolute mental pain, which is characterized by entrapment. I feel trapped by that unbearable pain. That's what's key to understanding suicide risk. And that entrapment is often driven by defeat and humiliation, which in turn are driven by feelings of shame, rejection, and loss. So we think about trying to prevent suicide. How we prevent suicide is we prevent people from feeling trapped. We prevent people from feeling defeated and humiliated. And that's at the heart of suicide prevention. And in one study we did in the UK, we followed young adults over a 36-month period. And over that 36-month period, how trapped they felt predicted how much suicidal thoughts they experienced at each of the 12 months and the 24 months and the 36 months of our follow-up. In clinical samples, we often track people following a suicide attempt who've been admitted to hospital. And again, the research evidence is very clear. Those people who tell us and they report feeling entrapped by unbearable pain in hospital within 24 hours of a suicide attempt are more likely to attempt suicide or die by suicide over the next
for you.

years in one of our studies. So clear evidence of the importance of entrapment. So the question then is, well, how do you assess entrapment? And so working with colleagues across Europe, we've developed a short measure of entrapment. So when we think of entrapment, we talk about often internal entrapment and external entrapment. Now, internal entrapment is when you're trapped by unbearable pain of what's going on inside your head. And that pain often is characterized by feeling that you're a burden on those around you. But you also can be trapped by external pain or external circumstances, which we talk about as external entrapment. And that's when you are trapped by either unemployment or relationship breakdown or some other aspect which is external to you. Now, although internal and external entrapment are obviously related, internal entrapment, that mental pain, seems to be much more dangerous. So my key take-home message thus far in this lecture is, if you're concerned that somebody is suicidal, try to get some sense of how trapped they feel. That could simply be done by asking somebody, how trapped do you feel? Do you feel you're in a hole you can't get out of? So if we move on then, that's entrapment and the importance of entrapment. But a key question then that we've also tackled in our research is, well, actually, what might lead to defeat? What might lead to entrapment? I'm going to talk about four particular factors which I think are important that we've looked at recently. One is perfectionism. The second, which I've touched on already, is childhood trauma. The third one is identity. And the fourth one is looking at help-seeking and, in particular, barriers to help-seeking. Okay, so let's start with perfectionism. There's a strong and long relationship between perfectionism and mental health problems, and there's a strong and long relationship between perfectionism and suicide risk. But there are different types of perfectionism. And the research that we and others have done over countless years have shown that a particular type of perfectionism, known as social perfectionism or socially prescribed perfectionism, is especially associated with suicide risk. So what do I mean by social perfectionism? Social perfectionism tries to tap the unrealistic beliefs and expectations that we think other people, important people in our lives, have of them. So it's like what we think others expect of us. And if we fail to meet those expectations, we internalize that negatively. And once again, opportunities for failure, opportunities for defeat, opportunities to feel loss and rejection and shame. And so that relationship between social perfectionism and suicide risk is really, really important, because it's not only does it lead you to feel more defeated, our other concern is if you're socially perfectionistic, if you're really concerned about what others think of you, maybe if you do reach out for help, you maybe are quite reluctant to disclose really how you're feeling because you're concerned about what others think. Okay, so that's social perfectionism. I've mentioned already several times in this lecture series the importance of trauma, early life trauma. And in some of our research, especially with people who've attempted suicide, in our studies, 80% of them report high levels of not only just trauma, but moderate to severe levels of trauma. So trauma can, as you'll see shortly, in the next part of this lecture, it can impact on your biology, your physiology, but also it can impact on your attachment relationships and how you can interact with others in the future, which contribute to suicide risk. So there's clear evidence that trauma is important. There's clear evidence that perfectionism are important, and they both increase the likelihood you may feel defeated or entrapped. The third thing I want to mention is your identity and different aspects of your identity. We've done some work with different populations and we've tapped into different types of identity. We've done some work and we've looked at people from LGBT plus communities, especially young people who are suicidal. And with my colleague Hazel Morsetti, we've looked at this in detail. And what some of the young people talk about is what we describe as queer entrapment. It's this idea that because they think that they haven't been accepted for their sexuality, that they feel trapped.

often by their parents or some of the loved ones around them. And that sense of being trapped by your identity is a suicide risk factor. But that's just one type of identity. All identities, especially associated with minority status, can increase risk. So the people who are socially disadvantaged and deprived, they may have an identity which makes them feel worthless, which can contribute to their sense of entrapment because they think, actually, I'm not contributing to society, or I'm not contributing to my family. And then the fourth factor I want to mention, which can increase the likelihood you feel defeated or entrapped, is to do with help seeking and to do with being a man in this society. In lecture one, I talked about the fact that twice as number of men die by suicide than women. And that although there is that stark statistic, most of the research in the world looking at suicide and suicide prevention has not focused on men. But one study we've done recently has looked at this with my colleague Susie Bennett. And we've looked at what are the potential barriers to help seeking in men. Because we need to understand those barriers. Because those barriers can contribute to entrapment and therefore to suicide risk. And again, in a detailed study of lots of men across the world, those men were telling us that actually, I don't know how to talk about my feelings. That's one barrier. Another barrier is that actually the services out there are not tailored to my needs. And when I do reach out, what happens is I actually leave the therapy or the interaction or the support feeling worse about myself. And they also talk about the fact that actually ingrained historical trauma and abuse cannot be tackled by their therapy, and then they give up. And so that's only three or four examples of how men experience barriers to help seeking. If we're to prevent suicide, we need to tackle those barriers. One is, I've tried to highlight the importance of the psychology of suicide and seeing suicide as being driven by mental pain, which is characterized by entrapment. Although each one of us have these common features around entrapment if you're suicidal, the pathways for every one of us is unique. And what we'll, in the next lecture, touch on is how we move from feelings of entrapment or suicidal thoughts to suicide attempts. I'll tackle the third part of my model, the volitional phase. Welcome to EBS, Wee De Han, Sue Up, Great Minds. My name is Professor Rory O'Connor. I'm Professor of Health Psychology and I lead the Suicidal Behaviour Research Lab at the University of Glasgow. So in lecture three, we talked about the model of suicide that I've developed, the Integrated Motivational Volitional Model, or the IMV model for short. And it's a theory which helps us understand why suicidal thoughts develop in the first place, but crucially, it helps us better understand who is more likely to cross the precipice from having thoughts of suicide to engaging in suicidal behaviour. Because in lecture three, we talked about part one, which is the pre-motivational phase. And that pre-motivational phase is trying to understand the background context in which suicide risk emerges. And then in part two, we talked about the motivational phase, which is to understand the emergence of suicidal thoughts. And this lecture is focused in on part three, the volitional phase, which helps us understand that transition from thoughts of suicide to suicidal acts. Now, but before I go into detail about the factors which we think are important in governing that transition from suicidal thoughts to suicidal acts, I want to highlight a challenge we face in the field of suicide research and suicide prevention. A number of years ago, a major review was published which looked at all of the risk factors for suicide. It covered 50 years of research. And one of the key messages from that review was that yes, we have made progress in understanding the psychology and risk factors associated with suicide, but that our ability to predict suicide hadn't really advanced.

advanced in the last 50 years. One is that although, as I've highlighted throughout this series, that suicide is devastating and 727,000 people die by suicide each year, but although the scale of suicide is awful, in statistical terms, it's a rare event. And the way we try to understand the rare eventness or the frequency of suicide is we look at rates per 100,000. And broadly speaking, globally, about 10 people or 12 people in every 100,000 will die by suicide. In some parts of the world, it's higher. In other parts of the world, it's lower. But just think about that for a second. If you're trying to identify 10 people out of a population of 100,000, that's really difficult. Because not only are you trying to identify the specific 10 people out of those 100,000 who are particularly high risk, you're also trying to identify what one of the founding fathers of modern suicide research and prevention, a man called Edwin Snyderman from the United States, talks about as. You're trying to predict death day. And so the reality is, if we're trying to predict suicide, we need to recognize the limitations and our limitations. Now, of course, that's really, really disappointing to know that. But the reality is, although we cannot predict suicide on an individual basis, our advances over the last 50 years are such that we have a better understanding of the factors which crucially can inform treatments and prevention strategies so we can protect more and more people. When I was thinking about the IMV model, when I was developing the IMV model, what I wanted to do was to develop a model which could help us move forward and better understanding who is more likely to act on their thoughts, who is more likely to cross a precipice from thinking about suicide to engaging in suicidal behaviour. And in a couple of minutes, I'll talk about that third part of my model, the volitional phase, in which I've identified 8 key factors, which I call 8 key volitional phase factors, which are crucial to understanding that transition from suicidal thinking to suicidal action. But one last thing on the prediction challenge that we face before I do that. If we look at the research which has tried to predict suicide, say in clinical settings, in high-risk group settings, say amongst people who have a history of self-harm and present to hospital, what the evidence shows us is if we, in clinical settings, rely on risk tools and risk factors to decide on treatment because we think that they will help us predict who's more likely to die by suicide, we'll get it really wrong. Because what the research evidence shows us as if we try to predict suicide solely from risk factors and risk scales, we get it wrong 95% of the time. And when we look at clinical guidance for the management of people at risk of suicide, we're very, very clear. Much of the guidance says when we're trying to understand suicide risk, we should not categorize people into low risk, medium risk, and high risk. We shouldn't use stratification because most of the people who die by suicide have been shown to be deemed at low risk. So that highlights the challenge we face. And so what's vitally important when we're working with somebody who's suicidal, we don't classify people into high, medium and low risk. We treat individuals as individuals with individual stories and we develop a narrative around what's happened in their lives. And that will help us understand the risk and protective factors, and then to inform treatment planning. So during COVID-19, I wrote a book called When It Is Darkest. And that book summarized the last 25 years of my life working in suicide research and suicide prevention. And in that book, not only do I talk about the research evidence, but I try to bring together my own experiences of being twice bereaved by suicide. My own experiences, my own mental health challenges.

But I crucially bring that together with many people's stories, of the countless stories of the people I've met, people who've been bereaved by suicide, or people who've attempted suicide or struggle to stay alive daily. And when I was thinking about trying to understand this transition from suicidal thoughts to suicidal action, it reminded me of a mother I met a few years ago, who I talk about in the book. And the mother talks about her son and the guilt she experiences, because her son's no longer with us, but she didn't think he was the type of person who would kill himself. Although he had struggled with his mental health, she didn't think she should ask him whether he was suicidal. And she has so much regrets, because she believes that if she had have asked him, he could have been still with us. But what that story of that mother tells us and tells me is it's so difficult to predict suicide. And there's no face of the person who will die by suicide. It could happen any one of us. And when I was thinking about the transition from suicidal thoughts to suicidal action, I had that mother in mind, and countless others like it. And so that brings me to this third phase of the model, which I've mentioned now, the volitional phase. And according to my model of suicide, there are 8 key factors that govern the transition from suicidal thoughts to suicidal action. And in essence, what the model argues is, if somebody is having suicidal thoughts and they have these 8 factors present, the more of these that are present, the more likely it is that somebody crosses the precipice from suicidal thoughts to suicidal action. So then the question is, what are these 8 key volitional phase factors? Well, the first one is having ready access to the means of suicide. If we look at the research evidence, we know that if somebody's having thoughts of suicide and they have access to the means of suicide they've thought about to end their lives, they're more likely to act on their thoughts. The next one is what we call if-then planning. If somebody has identified a situation, if something has happened, and they link it to "then I will engage in suicidal behaviour," they're more likely to engage in suicidal behaviour. Because what we think is happening is they formed a memory trace in their minds that if they've encountered a certain trigger, like if I feel trapped, then I'll engage in suicidal behaviour. The third volitional factor is exposure to the suicidal thoughts or behaviour of others. So the idea that if you know somebody who's died by suicide, your risk is elevated. So I know statistically, as somebody who's been bereaved by suicide, that my risk is elevated. But it's really important to put that in context, because although my relative risk is increased, so my relative risk of dying by suicide is increased, it's still really low. So I want to reassure you that if you are bereaved out there, or you've lost somebody close to you to suicide, yes, please be reassured that you will be okay. But it's just important that we recognise that it is a potential risk factor. So that was the first 3. The next one is impulsivity. So again, it stands to reason, if you've thoughts of suicide and you tend to be impulsive, you're more likely to act on your thoughts. And that can be particularly problematic when alcohol is involved, because we know that alcohol disinhibits us. Alcohol is often described as having, people who drink alcohol can have alcohol myopia. That it foreshortens the consequences of your actions. You don't see what the longer term consequences are. And if that's combined with impulsivity, you're more likely then to act on your thoughts of suicide, which could be devastating. And then the next 2 are called physical pain tolerance and having the fearlessness about dying and death. And this combined fearlessness about dying and death and physical pain tolerance are often described as having the capability for suicide. So what do I mean by both of those? So physical pain tolerance is you actually often have to have
high physical pain tolerance to carry out a suicidal act. You have to overcome often significant levels of pain to engage in suicidal behavior. And then the second part of that fearlessness about dying and death, you have to overcome the life instinct. And so the concern is that if you are less fearful about dying, you're more likely to act on your thoughts. And again, we know from the research evidence that these thoughts of fearlessness, they come and go. They come with peaks and troughs in the same way that suicidal thoughts come in peaks and troughs. In the same way that entrapment comes in peaks and troughs. And then the last two volitional phase factors are, the second last one is mental imagery. This idea that if you're having thoughts of suicide and you're picturing yourself dying or dead, you're more likely to act on your thoughts of suicide. We think that that mental imagery is like a rehearsal process or a way of habituating to the thought of dying. And then the last volitional factor, the eighth, is past suicidal behavior. The best predictor of any future behavior is whether you've engaged in it in the past, and it's the same for suicidal behavior. So the key message and the key take home here is, if somebody's having thoughts of suicide, please check in with them to see, do they have these other eight volitional phase factors? And if they do, it's time to ensure we can keep somebody safe.

So the last thing I want to do in this lecture, though, is talk about another aspect of the volitional phase. But I want to return to the work we do on stress and negative life events. So we may remember that people who are suicidal have experienced a disproportionate number of negative life events. And when we encounter stress or negative life events, we need the body to release cortisol, the hormone to keep us prepared to either fight the situation or flee. And what we've shown in our research is that people who are suicidal, they have a dysregulation in the cortisol system. That dysregulation is such that we do some experimental studies and we look at how people with different suicidal histories come into our lab and we try to look at how much cortisol is released under different stressful circumstances. And in one of our studies, we found that people who've attempted suicide in particular, and they've this blunted, flattened, low levels of cortisol under stressful circumstances, that actually we can predict how much cortisol people release in our lab today based on how much trauma they've told us they've experienced in early childhood. So let's think about that for a second. The importance of taking a lifespan perspective, because what's happened to us in childhood can still impact on our psychophysiology. But just to end this lecture, what I've tried to communicate is when we're trying to understand the transition from suicidal thoughts to suicidal action, there are 8 key factors called volitional phase factors, which are key. But in addition to that, we need to look at how our body's responding, the psychophysiology. And if you repeatedly experience trauma and negative life events, of course your body feels damaged, your body feels exhausted. And if you add that to the unbearable entrapment, we can start to see how suicidal acts occur, sadly, on millions of people across the globe. Welcome to EBS, Wi De Han Su Yup, Great Minds. My name is Professor Rory O'Connor. I'm Professor of Health Psychology and I lead the Suicidal Behaviour Research Lab at the University of Glasgow. When we work in a clinical context with people who are suicidal, what we know for certain is that people who are suicidal often are in such a distressed state that what they really need and hope that they'll receive is compassion. That they receive a treatment or a situation or an intervention in which they're treated with common humanity and with validation and support. And part of the process of doing that is through a comprehensive psychosocial assessment. Understand how it is that they feel suicidal

in life. And that formulation should also include predisposing factors. Well, what are the biological, psychological, and social and cultural factors that convey increased risk? How are they associated with the presenting problem? And then we look at a third P, the precipitating factors. And so what are the key events which are driving the immediate suicidality? What are the situations or stressors which have led to suicide risk in this moment and not in another moment? And then we've also got perpetuating factors. What's maintaining suicidality, especially if it's a longer period of time in which the person's experiencing distress? What are the factors that are maintaining the current difficulties? And again, they could be social or cultural as well as psychological. And then the last of these sort of factors that we need to think about if we're trying to understand an individual's story is, what are the protective factors? What are the positive factors that can protect and support people in crisis? What are the strengths? We all have strengths. So what are the strengths in this context for somebody who's suicidal? Again, what can we do in terms of social support? What can we do in terms of positive activities? All of that comes together in this broader psychosocial assessment, which is at the heart of supporting people who are suicidal. And the five P's that I've described there, the presenting problem, the precipitating factors, the predisposing factors, the perpetuating factors, and the protective factors, that's at the heart of understanding a person's story. Now, if we think then more broadly about, well, what treatments work, what evidence works for psychological treatments for people who are suicidal? Now, the good news is that over the last 25 years, there has been a growth in focus and treatments and psychological treatments specifically designed for people who are suicidal. We don't know whether any of these psychological treatments actually prevent suicide yet, simply because the large enough studies have not been conducted yet that we can determine whether actually an intervention like a psychological treatment actually prevents suicide itself, rather than reducing suicidal ideation, which is suicidal thinking, or suicide attempts. But what I'll do over the course of this lecture is I'll highlight some of the key treatments in which the evidence is promising. So the first of these treatments I want to touch on is cognitive behavioral therapy. And cognitive behavioral therapy is a well-established therapy. It was designed in the 1960s by Aaron Beck. And Aaron Beck is a very famous American psychiatrist and a psychotherapist. And so he developed a strong evidence base that CBT, or cognitive therapy, works for depression. So what is CBT, or cognitive behavioral therapy? Well, the whole overarching premise that underpins cognitive therapy is this idea that there's a cognitive model in that our information processing becomes distorted and biased. The way we process and navigate our world becomes distorted. So it's that our image of ourself, of the future, and the world around us becomes seemingly catastrophic or seemingly intractable. And that was developed initially, yes, for depression, and then more recently tailored to suicidality. And what CBT tries to do is tries to challenge these dysfunctional thoughts and behaviors. And then hopefully by challenging these thoughts and behaviors, we can improve emotion regulation and improve our problem-solving capacities. And by so doing, we can increase, hopefully, protection in those who are vulnerable. And then the second therapy I want to mention is called dialectical behavioral therapy, or DBT. And it was developed, again in America, by a psychologist, Marsha Linehan. And Marsha was from the University of Washington. And she was developing this treatment, in particular for people who had both borderline personality disorder, one of the mental health conditions,
and also experience

suicidal behavior or self-harm. So what does dialectical behavioral therapy entail? What does it mean? So dialectical comes from the word dialectic. And dialectic means you're trying to investigate or find the balance between contradictions and their solutions. And what you're trying to do is you're trying to resolve the contradictory problems in people's lives by finding the balance between achieving acceptance for who you are or what's going on in your life and the need for change. Now, DBT is quite an intensive intervention. Often it's delivered over a 12-month period and it combines weekly psychotherapy sessions with group skills training as well as telephone support. And then there's also often consultations between therapists. And again, it's this pretty labor-intensive over a 12-month period. But again, the evidence is looking really promising there, in particular for women with borderline personality disorder, that DBT is associated with a reduction in the frequency of self-harm, a reduction in the frequency of suicidal behavior over time. What about the third I'm going to mention, the third treatment? The third treatment, which is really worth highlighting, is called Collaborative Assessment and Management of Suicidality, or CAMS for short. It was developed by David Jobes, a clinical psychologist, again from Washington in the United States. And what CAMS does, it's different from DBT and CBT. It's more like a framework in which we try to make sense of somebody's suicidal thoughts. But actually what the CAMS approach does, which was different when it was first developed, is it specifically targets suicidal thoughts. They are the primary target for treatment. That's a primary target rather than trying to target the underlying psychopathology or mental health problems. And the whole premise or ethos that underpins CAMS is it sees the patient, the person in distress, as the active collaborator in their care with the clinician. That's a crucial difference from some of the other approaches which had historically been applied in the suicide prevention context. And then there's one other intervention I want to mention, which is called the Attempted Suicide Short Intervention Program.

It was developed by Conrad MacHale, a psychiatrist in Switzerland. And it's a briefer intervention. But what he tries to do with this intervention is bring together people's narratives, asking people to recount their story of what happened that led to the suicidal crisis. It's video recorded. And then they try to make sense of it. And it combines safety planning, and it also combines reaching out using postcards over the next period following discharge from hospital to try and bring those components together to reduce suicidal risk. And again, the evidence is positive for the ASIP, or this attempted suicide short intervention program.

because the seminal study published by Conrad and his colleagues has shown that, again, you can see marked reductions in suicide attempts over time. And in the last part of this lecture, I want to focus in on safety planning. This brief intervention, which has growing interest, growing focus, and growing evidence. Well, first of all, safety planning is this brief six-step intervention. It was developed by Barbara Stanley and Gregory Brown in the United States. And it grew out of some of the work that Gregory had been involved in with regard to CBT, cognitive behavioral therapy. And what those six steps of safety planning are, they're trying to help an individual prepare for their next suicidal crisis if it's to emerge, but crucially, to not only prepare, to hopefully keep them safe, that they don't act on their thoughts of suicide. So step one

of this safety plan is you're trying to identify the warning signs that an individual at a suicide crisis is escalating. So I mentioned throughout this series the importance of looking at defeat and humiliation and entrapment as key to understanding suicidal thoughts. But if we're trying to understand the warning signs that you might be feeling or might be becoming defeated or might be becoming entrapped, then we need to understand the warning signs that that crisis is escalating. And what we try to do is work collaboratively with people to identify those warning signs. And then step two of the safety plan is trying to, again, work collaboratively in a compassionate way with somebody to identify internal coping strategies that they can use to distract themselves. And then step three is to try and again identify social contacts and social settings to distract the individual from their suicidal thoughts. And then step four then is still building on the social contacts and the social settings. But crucially, what we're trying to do is identify people and places, people in particular, who you can go to help for assistance in resolving the suicidal crisis. And then step five is moving beyond maybe friends and family to identifying mental health professionals and who you can go to if you're really concerned you can't keep yourself safe. And then finally, step six. And arguably this is the most difficult step. In step six, we're trying to work again together with a person in distress to increase the distance between them and their method of suicide. We're trying to minimize access to the means of suicide. Or in other words, we're trying to keep their environment safe. So this safety planning intervention, these six steps, are often completed in a single form. And again, they're part of a person's narrative to try and understand what's your story? What are the factors that led you to become suicidal? And what can we then do across these six steps to keep you safe? So we look at the evidence then for whether safety planning works. A few years ago with colleagues across Europe, we published a meta-analysis and a systematic review. And yes, we showed clear evidence that interventions with safety planning components were effective in reducing suicidal thoughts and behaviours.

But it's important to remember what a city plan is and what a city plan is not. So a city plan is this written dynamic document. It's not a tablet written in stone. It lists these internal and external distractions and people who you can call in moments of crisis. It should be easy to read and it should be collaborative. And it should be this way of keeping somebody safe, maybe when they're waiting for ongoing treatment. But what a city plan is not, it's not a long-term tool to monitor mood. It should not be used for somebody who's in immediate, imminent risk of suicide because the emergency responses should be had. But we hope that if you've got a safety plan and those suicidal thoughts escalate, our concern is as they escalate, if you don't have a safety plan, you might engage in suicidal behavior. But if you've got a safety plan, the safety plan, as your suicidal thoughts escalate, it will interrupt those thoughts such that the thoughts recede without you acting on your thoughts. If I was to summarize everything I've said over these five lectures into four words, I often talk about the four C's of suicide prevention. The four C's are compassion, complexity, connection, and care. Compassion, we need to be compassionate to people who struggle to stay alive. We need to be self-compassionate to ourselves if we're supporting somebody who's suicidal. We need to embrace the complexity around suicide. We need to promote connectivity and social connection. But small acts of kindness, small acts of reaching out to somebody who's struggling to stay alive, a smile, a message, a telephone call can save lives. Anything we can do to

promote connection is life-saving. And lastly, care. We need to rethink our models of care so we reach those who are most vulnerable, who are struggling each day to stay alive. I hope through this lecture series, I've provided hope and I've given some sense of the pain of suicidal crisis. But through understanding that pain, we all can reach out and we all can do something that can potentially save lives.

0: One of the coolest inventions ever has to be the digital camera. One of the coolest inventions ever has to be the digital camera.
1: 렛츠 점프 라이트 인투 잉글리쉬 온 더 고.

0: It's time for English on the Go, so we're going to take a look at Richard's full clip where he tells us about one of his favorite or the most coolest invention ever, which to him are digital cameras. Let's find out what else he has to say.
1: Just one ignition.
2: Are you ready? Go!
3: There are so many amazing inventions in modern human history that it's mind-boggling to think about what one of the coolest inventions is. But for me personally, one of the coolest inventions has to be the digital camera. It wasn't that long ago that we were using a regular manual camera, stuffing 35 millimeter film into it, a roll of 35 millimeter film that had 24 exposures, which meant you only had 24 photos, and when you were done with the 24, you had to remove the film from the camera, take it to the store, drop it off, somebody developed the film for you, and then you got your 24 photos a couple of days later when you went back to the store, and they were printed on paper. These days, with a digital camera, I can make this video like I'm making right now. As soon as I'm done recording, I can put it onto my computer and send it over to Korea instantaneously. The digital camera has to be one of the coolest inventions ever.
4: 네, 이야기 잘 들어보셨나요? 오늘의 핵심 어휘 보고 공부 이어가겠습니다. 먼저 좀 긴데요. 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
0: Repeat after me, starting with mind-boggling, mind-boggling, mind-boggling. Next we have stuff, stuff, stuff. Exposure, exposure, exposure. Let's take a look at some more vocabulary words.
4: 그 다음으로 발전하다, 뭐 전개되다라는 뜻도 있지만 사진의 경우에는 특히 예전 필름 카메라에 들어가는 그런 필름을 이용해서 현상하다라는 뜻을 develop로 표현해 줍니다. 그리고 마지막으로 순간적으로 즉시란 뜻의 instantaneously란 단어도 쓰이는데요. 발음 연습 간단하게 해볼게요.
0: Develop, develop, develop. And lastly, we have instantaneously, instantaneously, instantaneously. Perfect. How about we take a look at Richard's clip once again, but with English subtitles.
3: There are so many amazing inventions in modern human history that it's mind-boggling to think about what one of the coolest inventions is. But for me personally, one of the coolest inventions has to be the digital camera. It wasn't that long ago that we were using a regular manual camera, stuffing 35 millimeter film into it, a roll of 35 millimeter film that had 24 exposures, which meant you only had 24 photos, and when you were done with the 24, you had to remove the film from the camera, take it to the store, drop it off, somebody developed the film for you, and then you got your 24 photos a couple of days later when you went back to the store, and they were printed on paper. These days, with a digital camera, I can make this video like I'm making right now. As soon as I'm done recording, I can put it onto my computer and send it over to Korea instantaneously. The digital camera has to be one of the coolest inventions ever.
0: Please take a photo on your digital camera of that beautiful beach in the background and send it to us here in Korea, please.
4: Instantaneously.
0: Instantaneously.
4: 네, 미쳐듯이 안 나오고 뒤에 배경만 찍어서 yeah. 보내달라고 요청 따로 하겠습니다.
0: We don't want to see you, just the beach.
4: I'll tell him that too. 그 메시지도 전달을 할게요.
0: Okay.
4: 진짜 옛날 생각이 나네요.
0: Yeah.
4: I remember actually taking the rolls of film to the photo studio.
0: Right.
4: And waiting for a few days until the photos were developed.
0: That's true. And then they

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1: And so he says, which meant you only had 24 photos.
0: Which meant 방금 설명을 한 것은 어떤 의미가 있냐면 24장만 사진을 찍을 수 있었다는 뜻이었습니다.
1: Yeah.
0: Which is true.
1: That's why you needed to have two or three cameras.
0: or two or three rolls of film.
1: Rolls of film, right? True. Let's look at the next part.
2: And when you were done with the 24, you had to remove the film from the camera, take it to the store, drop it off. Somebody developed the film for you. And then you got your 24 photos a couple of days later when you went back to the store.
1: And when you were done with the 24, you had to remove the film from the camera, take it to the store, drop it off.
0: 네, 그래서 when you were done with the 24, I guess, exposures on the roll of film, 그래서 24장을 다 찍으면 you had to remove the film from the camera. 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Drop your bags off at the hotel desk or something. Okay.
1: Yeah, for sure. And he says next, somebody developed the film for you.
0: 그리고 누군가가 필름을
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1: Let's look at the next part.
2: And they were printed on paper. These days, with a digital camera, I can make this video like I'm making right now.
1: And they were printed on paper.
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1: These days, with a digital camera, I can make this video like I'm making right now.
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1: And what else can he do?
2: As soon as I'm done recording, I can put it onto my computer and send it over to Korea instantaneously. The digital camera has to be one of the coolest inventions ever.
1: And as soon as I'm done recording, I can put it onto my computer and send it over to Korea instantaneously.
0: That is mind-boggling, right?
1: It is mind-boggling.
0: And as soon as I'm done recording, 녹화를 마치자마자 아마 이 비디오 같은 경우에는 뭐 300MB, 400MB 정도 될 텐데 그거를 I can put it onto my computer, 컴퓨터에 넣어서는 send it over to Korea
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1: 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And lastly, he summarizes by saying the digital camera has to be one of the coolest inventions ever.
0: 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The digital camera has to be one of the coolest inventions ever. 디지털 카메라는 분명 가장 멋진 발명품 중 하나일 거예요.
1: All right, perfect. Let's review his clip once again.
2: There are so many amazing inventions in modern human history that it's mind-boggling to think about what one of the coolest inventions is. But for me personally, One of the coolest inventions has to be the digital camera. It wasn't that long ago that we were using a regular manual camera, stuffing 35mm film into it, a roll of 35mm film that had 24 exposures, which meant you only had 24 photos, and when you were done with the 24, you had to remove the film from the camera, take it to the store, drop it off. Somebody developed the film for you, and then you got your 24 photos a couple of days later when you went back to the store, and they were printed on paper. These days, with a digital camera, I can make this video like I'm making right now. As soon as I'm done recording, I can put it onto my computer and send it over to Korea instantaneously. The digital camera has to be one of the coolest inventions ever.
0: 오늘의 핵심 패턴으로 복습 간단하게 해볼까요? 첫 번째로, it is not that 뭐뭐 하면 별로 뭐뭐 하지 않아요. 그리고 which means 앞에 어떤 말을 한 다음에 which means 뒤에 부가 설명을 하면서 그건 바로 어떤 걸 의미하는지를 추가해 줄 수 있습니다. 이 두 패턴 이용해서 만들어 볼 영어 문장 4개 준비되어 있는데요. 우리말 번역 먼저 보여드리겠습니다.

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1: Repeat after me. It's not that difficult. It's not that difficult. Great. Let's look at our next example.
0: 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It was not that useful. It was not that useful. 같이 읽어볼까요?
1: It was not that useful. It was not that useful. Great. Let's take a look at our next pattern.
0: 다음 패턴, which means를 이용해서 현재 시제 문장 하나 그리고 과거 시제 문장 하나 만들어 볼게요. 첫 번째, 12시였습니다. 그리고 그건 점심시간이라는 것을 의미했어요. It was 12 o'clock, which meant it was lunchtime. 발음 연습해 볼까요?
1: It was 12 o'clock, which meant it was lunchtime. One more time. It was 12 o'clock, which meant it was lunchtime. Great, let's look at our last example.
0: 다음은 문이 닫혀 있는데 그건 그녀가 거기에 없다는 걸 의미합니다. 이 문장은요. The door's closed, 아니면 the door is closed, which means she's not there. 같이 읽어볼까요?
1: The door's closed, which means she's not there. One last time. The door's closed, which means she's not there. Great! How about we take a look at Richard's clip for the very last time with both English and Korean subtitles.
2: There are so many amazing inventions in modern human history that it's mind-boggling to think about what one of the coolest inventions is. But for me personally, one of the coolest inventions has to be the digital camera. It wasn't that long ago that we were using a regular manual camera, stuffing 35mm film into it, a roll of 35mm film that had 24 exposures, which meant you only had 24 photos, and when you were done with the 24, you had to remove the film from the camera, take it to the store, drop it off, somebody developed the film for you, and then you got your 24 photos a couple of days later when you went back to the store, and they were printed on paper. These days, with a digital camera, I can make this video like I'm making right now. As soon as I'm done recording, I can

0: put it onto my computer and send it over to Korea instantaneously. The digital camera has to be one of the coolest inventions ever.
1: 오늘의 알쏭달쏭 영어 표현 한마디 소개하겠습니다.
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2: In English, you can say, you can do so much with it. You can do so much with it.
1: 네, so much 부분은 so many things라고 바꿔서 yeah. 쓸 수도 있을 거예요. Mm-hmm. You can do so many things with it. You can do so much with it.
2: Yeah, you can do so much with it. You can do so many things with it.
1: Alright.
2: It's so useful. Mm-hmm. Perfect. Let's move on to in the social world.

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1: Perfect. Let's take a look. It's incredible how much the world has changed since the invention of the digital camera. It's amazing how much photography has changed, especially since digital cameras came on the scene.
0: 다시 한번 읽어볼게요.
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0: It's incredible how much the world has changed. 세상이 얼마나 많이 바뀌었는지, mm-hmm. incredible, 믿기 어렵다, 놀랍다, mm-hmm. since the invention of the digital camera. 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
1: 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And Jennifer says,
0: It's amazing. 앞에 나왔던 It's incredible 하고 비슷한 느낌이죠. 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
1: It means since they popped up, since they were made.
0: They were made, they were invented,
1: they created, appeared.
0: 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Since you can take photos and erase photos on the go. If you don't like it, you can retake the photo as many times as you want.
1: Uh-huh, and you can see it.
0: You can see
1: before.
0: It. Yeah, see it before you have to wait for a few more days
1: yeah.
0: until the roll of film is developed. Yeah. You can be more creative with your photography, I guess. Uh-huh,
1: and you can better capture precious moments the way you want them mm-hmm. instead of finding out later that your finger was blocking the lens.
0: 네, 예전에 정말 이렇게 필름 카메라 쓸
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0: 때가 많았죠.
1: Yeah. Fingers, man.
0: Yeah. I've had the similar experience as
1: right.
0: well.
1: I think we all have. Okay, perfect. These were some great social media posts. I hope that you guys are able to learn a lot today. And thank you so much for studying here with us today.
0: 네, 저희는 다음 시간에 또 인사드리겠습니다.
1: See you next

0: 이 문장을 다시 듣고 공부 이어가 볼까요?
1: Let's do it.
2: Visiting a trade show is, I think, just like taking a trip to the future. Visiting a trade show is, I think, just like taking a trip to the future. Visiting a trade show is, I think, just like taking a trip to the future.
1: 좀 빠른 투 English on the go.

0: It's time for English on the Go, so we're going to look at Serena's full clip where she talks to us about a really cool, famous trade show that she was able to go to in Berlin. They had some really cool things there. Let's find out about it.
1: Just one eye, Nitra!
2: Are you ready? Go!
3: Last week, I got the chance to visit one of the world's leading trade shows for technologies and electronics in Berlin. And that trade show has been around in Germany for, I think, more than 90 years now, which is pretty cool. And speaking of cool, there have been some amazing inventions that really made me believe that this whole science fiction and the futuristic designs that you usually only see in movies are about to become reality much faster than any of us could have ever imagined. I really liked the AI products and robots and autonomously driving cars, but what also caught my attention were devices connected to digital medicine because even though they are still in the launching or testing stage, I really had the chance to catch a glimpse of what the future of medicine might look like. I want to become an inventor now, actually. Just, I hope I could have a groundbreaking idea simply by sitting under an apple tree like Isaac Newton. That would be really awesome.
4: 네, 이야기 재밌게 보셨나요? 오늘의 핵심 어휘 보고 공부 이어가겠습니다. 첫 번째로 future 뒤에 istic 붙여서 futuristic 하면은 미래적인이라는 뜻이고요. 그 다음에 자체적으로, 독자적으로라는 뜻에 autonomously란 단어가 쓰였습니다. 그리고 획기적인 groundbreaking, 땅을 깨는 groundbreaking, 그래서 획기적인이라는 뜻이고요. 이 세 단어 발음 연습 간단하게 해볼게요.
0: Repeat after me, starting with futuristic, futuristic, futuristic. Next we have autonomously, autonomously, autonomously. Lastly, we have groundbreaking, groundbreaking, groundbreaking. Perfect. Let's take a look at Serena's clip once again, but with English subtitles.
3: Last week, I got the chance to visit one of the world's leading trade shows for technologies and electronics in Berlin. And that trade show has been around in Germany for, I think, more than 90 years now, which is pretty cool. And speaking of cool, there have been some amazing inventions that really made me believe that this whole science fiction and the futuristic designs that you usually only see in movies are about to become reality much faster than any of us could have ever imagined. I really liked the AI products and robots and autonomously driving cars, but what also caught my attention were devices connected to digital medicine because even though they are still in the launching or testing stage, I really had the chance to catch a glimpse of what the future of medicine might look like. I want to become an inventor now, actually. Just, I hope I could have a groundbreaking idea simply by sitting under an apple tree like Isaac Newton. That would be really awesome.
0: Well, Serena, you typically have great ideas, so I'm sure you'll be able to invent something cool in your lifetime.
4: Yeah, something. At least one thing, yeah. I think. Mm-hmm. Anyway, let's go back to the beginning of the story and break everything down line by line.
0: Let's start.
3: Last week, I got the chance to visit one of the world's leading trade shows for technologies and electronics in Berlin. And that trade show has been around in Germany for, I think, more than 90 years now, which is pretty cool.
0: Last week, I got the chance to visit one of the world's leading trade shows for technologies and electronics in Berlin.
4: 지난주에, last week, I got the chance to visit, 방문할 기회가 있었습니다. One of the world's leading, leading이라고 하면 다른 말로 바꾸면 main, one of the main, most famous,
0: popular
4: yeah. trade shows for 아까 간단하게 말씀드린 것처럼 트레이드 쇼가 이제 좀 분야가
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0: In Berlin.
4: I actually went to the same event 6 years ago. Yeah. It was a blast. 정말 재밌고 굉장히
0: I want to go.
4: Yeah, you should go.
0: Yeah, I should visit Germany at that time.
4: You need at least 3-4 days. I think they are open for more than a couple days to look at everything. I think they were open for 3 days when I visited, and I went for 2 days.
0: 다음에 기회 있으면 네. 꼭 갈게요.
4: And so I know what event, what trade she's referring to, and I just wanted to mention that it's a big event. Wow. 정말 큰 행사더라고요.
0: I'm going.
4: 네, 그 다음 줄에 그 행사의 역사에 대해 나오네요.
0: Right. So she says, and that trade show has been around in Germany for I think more than 90 years now, which is pretty cool. Wow, 90 cool. years.
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0: That is cool.
4: Yeah, absolutely.
0: Wow. Okay, I'm going. Let's look at the next part.
3: And speaking of cool, there have been some amazing inventions that really made me believe that this whole science fiction and the futuristic designs that you usually only see in movies are about to become reality much faster than any of us could have ever imagined.
0: And speaking of cool, there have been some amazing inventions that really made me believe that.
4: 이 부분 그리고 그 다음에 나올 부분 그 다음에 또 나올 부분 세 개가 합쳐서 한 문장인데요. 문장이
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0: So they made her believe that what? She says that this whole science fiction and the futuristic designs that you usually only see in movies?
4: 뒤에부터 보죠. That you usually only see in movies. Mm-hmm. 보통 영화에서만 보는 this whole science fiction and the
0: Futuristic.
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4: much faster, 훨씬 빠르게. than any of us could have ever imagined.
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0: Mm-hmm.
4: That was a long sentence.
0: That was quite long, yeah. right? Let's take a look at what else she has to say.
3: I really liked the AI products and robots and

0: other things. He was already mm-hmm. researching the topic.
1: Mm-hmm.
0: 마지막 줄을 볼까요?
1: Mm-hmm. She says, that would be really awesome.
0: 그렇다면 정말 멋질 텐데 말이에요.
1: Mm-hmm.
0: All right.
1: Perfect. Let's review her clip once again.
2: Last week, I got the chance to visit one of the world's leading trade shows for technologies and electronics in Berlin. And that trade show has been around in Germany for, I think, more than 90 years now, which is pretty cool. And speaking of cool, there have been some amazing inventions that really made me believe that this whole science fiction and the futuristic designs that you usually only see in movies are about to become reality much faster than any of us could have ever imagined. I really liked the AI products and robots and autonomously driving cars, but what also caught my attention were devices connected to digital medicine because even though they are still in the launching or testing stage, I really had the chance to catch a glimpse of what the future of medicine might look like. I want to become an inventor now, actually. Just, I hope I could have a groundbreaking idea simply by sitting under an apple tree like Isaac Newton. That would be really awesome.
0: 오늘의 핵심 패턴으로 공부를 조금 더 해보겠습니다. 첫 번째로, be around for 무슨 몇 년, how many years라고 하면은 몇 년 전부터 있었다. 그리고 두 번째 패턴, speaking of something 하면 뭐뭐 이야기가 나와서 말인데 라는 뜻의 패턴인데요. 이 두 가지 패턴 이용해서 영어로 문장을 만들어 보겠습니다. 우리말 번역부터 보여드릴게요.

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1: Repeat after me. The forest has been around for 50 years. One more time. The forest has been around for 50 years. 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
1: These traditions have been around for 100 years. One more time. These traditions have been around for 100 years. Great. Let's look at our next pattern.
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1: Speaking of groceries, we need eggs. One more time. Speaking of groceries, we need eggs. 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
0: 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Speaking of parents, my mom called yesterday. 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
1: Speaking of parents, my mom called yesterday. Speaking of parents, my mom called yesterday. Perfect. How about we take a look at Serena's clip for the last time with both English and Korean subtitles.
2: Last week, I got the chance to visit one of the world's leading trade shows for technologies and electronics in Berlin. And that trade show has been around in Germany for, I think, more than 90 years now, which is pretty cool. And speaking of cool, there have been some amazing inventions that really made me believe that this whole science fiction and the futuristic designs that you usually only see in movies are about to become reality much faster than any of us could have ever imagined. I really liked the AI products and robots and autonomously driving cars, but what also caught my attention were devices connected to digital medicine because even though they are still in the launching or testing stage, I really had the chance to catch a glimpse of what the future of medicine might look like. I want to become an inventor now, actually. Just, I hope I could have a groundbreaking idea simply by sitting under an apple tree like Isaac Newton. That would be really awesome.
0: 오늘의 알쏭달쏭 영어 표현 한마디 소개하겠습니다. 어떤 물건을 보고 아 이건 미래에서 온 물건 같다라고 말하고 싶을 때가 있어요. 정말 멋있게 생겼을 때.
1: Right? You could say it looks like something from the future.
0: Yeah.
1: Yeah. It looks like something from the future.
0: It looks like something from the future. Mm-hmm. I think a lot of cameras these days look really, really sleek and futuristic.
1: Right?
0: 네.
1: They look like something from the future, those cameras.
0: Yeah. Especially 360 cameras with two right. lenses or six lenses.
1: That's true.
0: 네, 뭔가 미래에서 온 것 같은 물건이다라고 말하고 싶으면 It looks like something from the future.
1: One more time. It looks like something from the future. Mm-hmm. Great. Let's move on to In the Social World.